0: efficient spiritually? Well, I would illustrate it this way. Let's say you're feeling lethargic and tired and even sick, and the next day you're feeling worse. My question is, when did you eat last? You have to keep a regular diet of the right kind of food, because you can eat the wrong kind of food too, can't you? So the Word of God, you know, if you have a diet of social media and you don't take time for the Word of God, this is going to have a damaging effect on your life. So this is just one of the things we talk about in this new book called What Every Growing Christian Needs to Know. I think you're going to read things in this book you've heard before. I think you're going to read things you've never read before. And I hope that you'll start applying these principles. And we want to send you this book for your gift of any size. Now, what that means is whatever you send, we'll send you this book. But what we're asking is please be generous and give what you can. Some can only give a little. They'll get a copy. Others can give more. That enables us to reach more people. But ultimately, this helps to support our mission, our work here at Harvest Ministries in this radio broadcast, A New Beginning, to reach people with the teaching of the Bible and with the proclamation of the gospel. So get your copy of What Every Growing Christian Needs to Know right now. Dave, tell them how to get a copy.
1: 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And that title, once again, is What Every Growing Christian Needs to Know. 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
3: You've turned on the light. Tonight, partly cloudy skies with lows in the upper 60s.
4: A partly sunny Thursday ahead. A chance of rain showers in the afternoon. Humid with highs in the low 80s. Thursday night, partly cloudy. Continued chance of showers. Temperatures in the upper 60s.
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5: Life in a warm little pond? This is Ken Ham, head of the ministry that built a full-size ark near Cincinnati, Ohio. Did you know that many secular scientists believe life's raw ingredients arrived here on meteorites? One study suggested if these space rocks landed in ponds, the water might have dried up, allowing the building blocks of RNA to get together and form chains, and somehow from this life emerged. But even if somehow you can get RNA to form, you don't have life. Life requires information. And a random collection of molecular strings isn't information. There has to be a language system, a code, to give the sequence meaning. Life did not evolve in a pond. It was created by God from the very beginning.
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4: Hey, it's Susan with the Light Word for today. This is from Luke chapter 16, verse 10. Whoever can be trusted with very little can also be trusted with much. And whoever is dishonest with very little will also be dishonest with much.
7: Welcome to 15 Minutes in the Word with New York Times bestselling author Joyce Meyer. On today's program, Joyce will be teaching from her series, Blessed in the Mess. Life is full of trials. God does not promise us a problem-free life, but He does promise us to work everything out for our good if we love Him. God allows us to go through difficult times because they make us depend more upon Him. So when things aren't going our way, trust the Lord. He is good all the time, and He will ultimately work things out better than we can even imagine. Now, here's Joyce with today's teaching.
8: We're still in John 16, 7. The comforter, the counselor, the helper, the advocate, the intercessor, the strengthener, and the standby will not come to you into close fellowship with you. Can you say close fellowship?

0: But if I go away, I will send him to you to be in close fellowship. Say, close fellowship. With you. And he said, I'll never leave you nor forsake you, but lo, I'll be with you always, even to the ends of the earth. And God is in heaven, Father God is in heaven, on his throne in heaven, Jesus sits at his right hand, and the Holy Spirit lives in us, bringing us the presence of the Father and the Son, and we're to be in close fellowship with him. You can talk with the Holy Spirit all day long. He wants to lead you and guide you. He's a wonderful friend. Now, Jesus didn't actually start his public ministry until he was 33. So he trained 33 years for a three-year ministry. John the Baptist trained 30 years for a ministry that lasted 4 to 5 months. Wonder how many people would be willing to do that. We want to get born again and get a platform because we got a gift. Amen. And I'll just throw this out for good measure. Why not? The Bible says not to put a new convert in leadership. Because if you do, they'll become stupefied with pride. And people do that all the time. Some kid will get saved and they can sing good, so the next thing you know, they're on the platform. And then the next thing you know, they got a record deal, and then they're traveling all over the country, and then the next thing you know, they fall into sin, and another embarrassment comes to the name of Christ. And as leaders in the body of Christ, we should not do that to people. You got to have some preparation. You got to have some training. Got to have some experience. Amen? Don't be in such a big hurry to get where you think you're going. Don't run out ahead of God. I mean, when God called me to teach or told me I was going to teach, I thought for sure the next day I was going to the world. Well, it didn't work that way. It did not work that way. We all, if you're going to be worth your salt, you're all going to have your own little wilderness experience. Thank you, whoever that is. Some of you are in training right now and you don't like what you're going through. And you don't understand it, and it doesn't seem fair, but later on you will understand. I look back at my life now, and gosh, there's so much that goes on in a life. But boy, we can learn from every single thing that we go through. And when you get to my point, it's like I look back and even the mistakes I made, it's like I learned from those. Instead of being so upset about where you're at, ask God what you can get out of it. What can I reap out of this? How can this make me a better person? Amen? Oh, and by the way, just, God's not alive to serve us. We're supposed to be serving him. Just in case you didn't know that, I wanted to be sure that I told you that. He's not like this spiritual slot machine, you know, where you throw in a prayer and pull a lever and expect to get a download of everything you want. Matter of fact, why don't you just take a vacation from telling God what you want? Come on, I dare you. Just give it 3 months. And don't ask him for anything except more of him. Come on, we're going for it tonight. I know you paid to come and hear this. Well, we have other speakers that may be nicer to you. I don't know. Lisa, are you going to be nicer to them Saturday? No, I know you. You'll go after it too. Bishop Jakes will be here in the morning. Maybe he'll be nicer. I don't know. Now, wait a minute. You sound happier about him than you do me. I I know you do. I know that you like it straight, don't you? But Jesus, now I want you to get this. Jesus did not try to go out and do any mighty works until he was baptized in the Holy Spirit. Now we're going to have to cross some denominational lines here. Luke 3:21 through 23. Now when all the people were baptized and when Jesus also had been baptized, while he was still praying, the visible heavens were opened, and the Holy Spirit descended upon him in the bodily form of a dove, and a voice came from heaven saying, "You are my son, my beloved, in whom I am well pleased." Now, the next thing the Bible says, after Luke 3, 21 through 23, then we go right to Luke chapter 4, where it says that the Holy Spirit led him into the wilderness to be tempted by the devil 40 days and 40 nights. What? Huh? What? Why would he do that? I mean, the guy's been in training for 33 years. Luke 4, verse 1. Then Jesus, full of and controlled by the Holy Spirit. See, the only way that you can handle a wilderness fight with the devil is if you're full of and controlled by the Holy Spirit. You can't do it if you got to just have feel-good stuff to be happy. Come on. He returned from the Jordan and was led in by the Holy Spirit for during 40 days in the wilderness in the desert, where he was tempted, tried, tested a little bit. Exceedingly by the devil. And he ate nothing during those days, and when they were completed, he was hungry. Now, I want you to watch this. The devil waited until he was at his weakest. And he does the same thing with us. He waits until we're really tired. Or like a lot of times for me, I mean, you would not believe some of the stupid stuff that happens to us when we're out on the road. And it's because I need to be able to keep my mind on what I'm doing. But the devil works overtime trying to get me flustered and frustrated. We got to the FBO today. We had been guaranteed 4 automobiles. They had 1. Nobody knew where the other 3 were. Took 45 minutes to find those 3, and they'd never left the rental lot where they were. And, you know, I go on and on and on. I took a nap this afternoon, and I wear a sleep mask because my eyes are dry, and I didn't want to put the rubber band part around my hair, so I just laid on my back, and I gently laid it on my eyes. Was so careful. I didn't want to make it tight because I didn't want to get any marks on my face. And when I woke up, I had this big deep line under here and one under here. And we had to work and work and work and work. Okay, now listen. Here's what I want you to understand. I'm so serious about this message tonight. When we are frustrated, tense, irritable, upset, you can't sense what the Holy Spirit is doing or wants to do. And this is exactly why the world is so full of strife and stupidity. Anybody else, do you ever have a temptation to get upset about just little stuff? Oh, come on. Don't give me that. We have to order food out. We get food to go a lot because I don't cook. I did for a lot of years, and I was a good cook, but I tried a couple of years ago to make Dave's breakfast, and we'll have to show you the picture sometime, but one of the eggs I cracked, and I missed the skillet, and it ended up in the stove. I mean, I don't know how anybody could have made a mess like I made trying to cook two eggs. And so I just don't cook anymore. Darlene Check said to me one time, "Don't you just love to cook when you're home?" And I said, "No. Don't like it at all." So we order food out a lot. And I am telling you that at least 50% of the time the orders are wrong. At least 50, maybe even more than that. Now, this is how dumb we are sometimes. So this has been going on for years. And I thought the other day, duh. Because I would say, this just happens too often to be a coincidence. It's just like uncanny. And then I realized, hear me, preaching the word 45 years, telling everybody what to do. Not one time had I ever prayed about that situation. All I did was get upset because my food wasn't right. You know how often we just get rattled and upset instead of just praying? Come on. Now, you know, the devil was called Lucifer, and he was one of the archangels, very beautiful. But he had a problem with pride, and he decided that he was going to lift his throne above the throne of God. And God said, "I'll show you what you're going to get." He got kicked out of heaven. And he took a third of the angels with him, which I guess proves that angels have free will. And so the devil can only be in one place at one time, but he has a lot of little helpers. They're called demons. I know. This is like, But see, if Paul said, "I don't want you to be ignorant."
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4: This is Sean Trollen, General Manager here at The Light. 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
6: There's a stretch in the Outer Banks of North Carolina that's known as the Graveyard of the Atlantic because hundreds of ships have been lost there over the centuries. So it was there that something called the United States Life Saving Service was born. They established these white frame buildings called life-saving stations, like 7 miles apart along the very treacherous parts of the coast. The life-saving service was actually a spawning ground for heroes, believe me. I mean, in one case, for example, this ship was in distress with 4 men staying alive or just hanging on to the mast for dear life. 6 of the 7 men from the closest station went out into a storm that could very well consume them. Before they went out, they left a verbal will with the man who was left running the station. 22 hours, no food, no sleep. They finally brought back those 4 stranded men and literally collapsed on the beach in exhaustion. It was incredible heroism. I mean, that was the norm for the men of the life-saving stations. One interesting observation, never in the history of the life-saving service did the drowning person ever come to the door of their station and ask to be rescued. Excuse me, I'm drowning. Can you help me? Nope. In every single rescue, the rescuers had to leave the safety of the life-saving station, go out into the surf, into the storm, if they're going to keep someone from dying. I'm Ron Hutchcraft, and I want to have a word with you today about leaving the life-saving station. It's the nature of rescue, isn't it? You have to leave the comfort of the life-saving station to save the people who are dying outside. Listen, oh, the life-saving station is a great place to get rescuers strong enough to go out into the storm and to bring people in, and it's a great place to bring them after they've been rescued. But if we wait for dying people to come into the life-saving station to get rescued, most of them are going to die without a chance. That's the nature of spiritual rescue. Over the years, it's been known by many names, evangelism, soul-winning, witnessing. But maybe we've lost the urgency of what's really at stake here. Every lost person you know who has never begun a relationship with Christ, every lost person within the reach of your church, well, is, in the words of the Bible, perishing, staggering towards slaughter, without hope and without God, and ultimately someone who will be forever, in the Bible's words, shut out from the presence of the Lord. They are spiritually dying people, and their only hope is rescue by someone who's close enough to save them. And sadly, we've been waiting for them to come to one of our meetings, our programs, our religious place, the life-saving station. But Jesus said in Luke 19:10, our word for today from the Word of God, the Son of Man came to seek and to save what was lost. And he said that in the house of a reviled tax collector, where Jesus had been criticized for going. But Jesus is showing us that you have to go where the lost people are to rescue them. You have to seek them if you want to save them. We keep having programs to rescue the dying, but often few of them are ever there. The plan of God is for someone like you or me, an everyday follower of Jesus, to be the one to rescue the dying people around you. If we have to go where the lost people are to rescue them, well, guess what? You already are where some of them are. You're there every day. Don't just let them go on dying. Leave the safe spot, the comfortable spot where you wanted to stay, and take some risks to rescue them. You follow the man who left the comfort zone of heaven to risk it all, to give it all, to rescue you. And now he's asking you to join him in rescuing some others who will die forever without him. There is nothing greater you could do with your influence, nothing greater you could do with your life than to rescue someone who would have otherwise died, to help someone else be rescued from hell and be in heaven with you forever.
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8: You know, sometimes there are moments when it all just clicks. The right person crosses your path. The timing is perfect. and the conversation goes deeper than you expected. That's no coincidence. I like to call those divine appointments. Hi, I'm Mark Gothier with Crew and Making Your Life Count. Have you ever had a conversation that seemed to happen for no reason at all, yet everything in you knew it was meant to be? Maybe you bumped into an old friend or had a chat with a stranger at the coffee shop, and suddenly it felt like God was opening up a door to something deeper. Those are divine appointments, moments when God gives you a unique opportunity to share the message of His love. We often think of those moments as coincidences, but the truth is, God is always at work, orchestrating events and people to cross our paths. Ephesians chapter 2, verse 10 says, "For we are God's handiwork, created in Christ Jesus to do good works, which God prepared in advance for us to do." That means right now, there are divine appointments waiting for you. Whether it's a coworker facing challenging life circumstances, a friend who's been asking questions about faith, or even someone you meet in passing who just needs to hear a word of encouragement. Those are God's invitations to speak into someone's life. One conversation, one word of hope can change the direction of someone's life. Ask God today for an opportunity to share His hope with someone around you. For more encouragement and resources, visit cru.org/life.
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9: When they shared something, especially teen years, middle school years, like they're angry, you're like, why are you angry? 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
3: You've turned on the light. Tonight, partly cloudy skies with lows in the upper 60s.
12: A partly sunny Thursday ahead. A chance of rain showers in the afternoon. Humid with highs in the low 80s. Thursday night, partly cloudy. Continued chance of showers. Temperatures in the upper 60s.
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13: You're not just one thing. You're a child, a parent, a sibling, a friend, a student, an employee, a boss, or maybe just someone trying to make it through the day. All these parts come together to make you, you. But sometimes they show up in ways you didn't expect. How you react and see the world is shaped by who you are and who's influenced you, whether good or bad. Maybe today, you're carrying some weight, regrets, mistakes, or things you wish you could change. But here's the truth. Even in the mess, God sees you. Every part of you. The good, the bad, the broken, the redeemed. You don't have to have it all figured out for God to start working in your life. He's already working in every part of you, even in the places you don't want to show anyone. You are uniquely designed, and God is already working in you. Right now, exactly as you are. The Light Radio Network.
14: Do negative headlines catch your attention? John Piper says that could be a problem. This is truth itself. John Piper is urging Christians to rethink the way they consume tragic news, suggesting that every negative headline should serve not as fuel for endless doom scrolling, but as a call to repentance. In a recent episode of Ask Pastor John, the 80-year-old founder and teacher of Desiring God reflected on Luke 13:1-5. where Jesus responds to two tragedies by warning his listeners to repent rather than speculate about the sins of those who suffer. It's a passage, the pastor said, that speaks into how believers should process the constant stream of news. Piper summarized Christ's message this way: "You deserve the same thing, so repent." Piper emphasized that many people assume those who experience horrific suffering must somehow deserve it more than others. Yet Jesus rejected such an assumption. He explained that Christ's warning about perishing refers ultimately to eternal judgment. The proper response to tragedy, he said, is not self-righteousness, but gratitude that God has granted another day to repent. Piper also cautioned against consuming tragic news merely for entertainment, shock value, or emotional stimulation, also known as doom scrolling. He said looking at the news day by day on your phone, looking at the news just because it's interesting or shocking or titillating, is not good. 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
16: Hi, my name is Pastor Matthew from Grace Christian Fellowship in Winchester, New Hampshire. We're down here in the southwestern corner of the state. Ephesians 6, verse 10, "Finally, my brethren, be strong in the Lord and in the power of his might." 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
17: Welcome to Breakpoint, a daily look at an ever-changing culture through the lens of unchanging truth. For the Colson Center, I'm John Stone Street. If free or subsidized groceries sound like a great idea, it's not. According to Eric Patterson, president of the Victims of Communism Museum and Memorial Foundation, a new project by New York Mayor Zoran Mondani reveals just what is ultimately wrong with democratic socialism. Here's Dr. Patterson.
18: New York's mayor, self-proclaimed democratic socialist Zoran Mondani, promised low-cost groceries, subsidized rent, free public transportation, an army of new social workers, and other freebies as a candidate. This summer, the public is carefully eyeing his plan to impose big box, state-funded grocery stores across New York. How should we evaluate all of this? The place to begin is with our fundamental principles of stewardship and accountability. Just last week, a group of small businesses, many of whom are immigrants to the United States, sued Mayor Mamdani over his grocery store plan. Why? Because New York is home to over 13,000 neighborhood grocery stores, known as bodegas. These independent mom-and-pop grocers operate across the entirety of New York. They fear that subsidized, state-run grocery stores will drive them out of business. For example, Mamdani's plan calls for a state-run mega grocery store in a neighborhood where there are five family businesses within a two-block radius. How can they compete when Mamdani plans to subsidize groceries by 30%? To be clear, taxpayers will fund the building of Mamdani's superstores. Taxpayers will also subsidize cheap groceries at Mamdani's superstores. Ensuring that people have access to food is an important common good. Civil government does have a role to play to ensure a baseline of public safety and the rule of law so that basic necessities are available. And it is true that we've seen inflation, and so we should be concerned about costs. But one has to wonder if all these freebies are about common good stewardship, or are they a campaign ploy to buy votes for the next election? We ought to begin by thinking about elements of stewardship, meaning cultivating common good approaches that are efficient, effective, accountable, and sustainable. We ought to also think about whether this or that government policy is in line with the basic American principle of limited government and the idea of sphere sovereignty. When it comes to effectiveness, there is no evidence that state-run grocery stores will cause a real rise in employment or better the lives of average citizens. Government intervention usually results in bureaucracies and bureaucratic procedures. Think about your most recent experience at the DMV. New York is an expensive place, but it is the ingenuity and competition between countless small, medium, and large businesses that innovates to provide for most New Yorkers' needs. The bodegas are the epitome of stewardship because they must count their costs every day. They are accountable to their customers and to market conditions. They provide a valuable service and demonstrate American pluck and determination. Only time will tell if they can withstand an attack by big government.
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0: Hey, it's Susan with the light word for today. This is from Luke chapter 16, verse 10. Whoever can be trusted with very little can also be trusted with much. And whoever is dishonest with very little will also be dishonest with much.
16: The light in Swanton.
17: The servant of Jehovah, the slave of Jehovah. He is the one Israelite, the one whose work will prosper on such a level that he will be high and lifted up and greatly exalted. And in the end, literally, he will render the globe speechless.
18: Welcome to Grace to You with John MacArthur here on the Light Radio Network. Today, John continues his compelling look at what he called the first gospel in the Bible, written not by New Testament writers in the decades after Jesus walked the earth, but written by an Old Testament prophet some 700 years before Christ was born in Bethlehem. Stay here for this study from the book of Isaiah called The Gospel According to God. But before the lesson, we need to recognize and thank a very faithful ministry partner, and that is Ambassador Advertising Agency. These are longtime friends of John MacArthur and our staff, and if you have benefited from John's Bible teaching on Grace to You broadcasts at any time over the past 40 years, then the team at Ambassador has had a very important ministry to you. Ambassador has always been a family ministry, with Al Sanders and his wife Margaret being longtime generous friends to our ministry. Al founded Ambassador 70 years ago, and for four decades, Ambassador has supported and encouraged us in the work God has called us to. They've been our key partner, helping us find radio stations to carry our broadcast, helping us cultivate the important relationships with those stations, and providing the technology that has put literally millions of Grace to You broadcasts onto radio since the mid-1980s. They've also served our ministry in myriad other ways with excellence and graciousness and sacrificial kindness. And they've done that, again, for 40 years, starting with Al and Margaret and then under the leadership of John and Peggy Campbell and, of course, Jim Sanders. Ambassador Advertising closed up shop just a few days ago, but its influence on Grace to You is profound and will reverberate for years to come. So on behalf of all of us at Grace to You, thank you, Ambassador, for your decades of faithful support of the Bible teaching ministry of John MacArthur. And now let's listen to John MacArthur as he continues his study from Isaiah 53, titled The Gospel According to God.
17: The prophecy in the 53rd chapter of Isaiah begins at the end of the 52nd chapter. If I had my way, I'd move that 53 back three verses just to encompass the whole prophecy in one. It really begins in chapter 52 and verses 13 through 15. Let me read them for you. Behold, my servant will prosper. He will be high and lifted up and greatly exalted. Just as many were astonished at you, so his appearance was marred more than any man, and his form more than the sons of men. Thus he will sprinkle or startle many nations. Kings will shut their mouths on account of him. For what had not been told them, they will see, and what they had not heard, they will understand. This speaks of Jesus Christ, 700 years before he was born. And so does chapter 53. And so does this entire section of Isaiah, with many chapters directed at the person of the Messiah, who was none other than the Lord Jesus Christ. So today I want to look at these three verses that introduce this portion under the title, The Startling Servant. Startling Servant. The language here emphasizes that everything about the Messiah is astonishing. It begins with the word behold, verse 13. And then in verse 14, the word astonished appears. And then in verse 15, the word which in some Bibles is sprinkle would be better translated startle. I'll explain that in a moment. And then you have speechless kings and nations. The language, behold, astonishing, startle, speechless, all indicates that this is a startling, shocking, stunning picture of the career of the Messiah King. We'll just break it down simply. The first, verse 13, is the astonishing revelation. The astonishing revelation. Behold, my servant will prosper. He will be high and lifted up and greatly exalted. Behold, the Hebrew hinach, full attention. Give me your full attention. The Messiah is introduced for the fourth time in this prophecy of Isaiah as the servant of Jehovah. My servant, my ebed, meaning slave, a word referring to one who did hard work in obedience to his master, who had no will of his own, only that of his master, and lived to please his master. God identifies the Messiah as his slave, his obedient, submissive slave. The servant of Jehovah, the slave of Jehovah, that is a messianic title, the one who comes to do the will of Jehovah. He is the one Israelite, the one whose work will prosper on such a level that he will be high and lifted up and greatly exalted, and in the end, literally, he will render the globe speechless. God had been disappointed in the nation of Israel. Here is the one true servant of Jehovah, the one true Israelite who will effect the redemption of his people from their sins and then from their circumstances and their suffering and their enemies. Just a note about my servant. There are four times in the prophets where you have behold my or behold referring to the Messiah. Here, behold my servant. Also in Zechariah 3:8, behold my servant, referring to Messiah. In Zechariah 6:12, it's behold the man, which tells us Messiah will be the servant of God. He will also be a man. In Zechariah 9:9, the prophet says, behold your king. So the Messiah will be the servant of Jehovah, a man and king. And in Isaiah chapter 40, verse 9, it says of Messiah, behold your God. Behold your God. Messiah will be man and God and servant and king. Those are juxtaposed, aren't they? Man and God, servant and king. He is all of that. Behold, look at him. And those powerful titles, that quartet of titles, man, God, servant, king, become the theme of the four Gospels. Matthew presents him as king, Mark presents him as servant, Luke presents him as man, and John presents him as God. Look at him. Look at my servant, the one whose food is to do the will of him who sent him and finish his work. The one who said, I always do the things that are pleasing to my Father. My servant, he says, will prosper. This is the revelation. He will prosper. It's not a well-intended life gone bad. Jesus didn't die as some kind of a martyr to a noble cause that he failed to be able to pull off. My servant will prosper. The Hebrew actually is literally to act intelligently, to act wisely. And in the Hebrew language, that always means that it's measured by success. It's not like the Greek language has all kinds of nuances. But when you say someone acts wisely in Hebrew, what you mean is they're successful. That is why that same verb that is here translated will prosper, appearing in Joshua 1:8, is translated this way: you will make your way successful. Success is the result of hard work and wise strategy. He will act intelligently. He will act wisely. He will be successful. He will accomplish my work. He will prosper. And by the way, the verb actually has the idea of increasingly so. And this verb is never applied to success that someone fell into. It is never applied to any success without effort or any success that is not obtained by wisdom and careful action. He will not fail. That's what the prophet said, to accomplish the will of God. He will do what I set him to do. The evidence of his success, in the same verse, he will be high and lifted up and greatly exalted. That's a series that is not redundant. I know you read it and you say, high, lifted up, greatly exalted, sounds redundant. It isn't. It's high, higher, highest. God is going to make him high, then higher, and then highest. High, I believe, looks at his resurrection. Higher looks at his ascension, and highest looks at his coronation. He is going to be so successful that God is going to raise him from the dead. God is going to take him into glory, and God is going to sit him at his right hand, Philippians 2, 9 to 11. God is going to give him a name above every name, the name Lord, and at that name every knee will bow. God is going to make him the ruler over everything in the universe. He's going to be the king of the universe as well as the head of the church. The astonishing revelation of the servant of Jehovah is this: he will come, he will succeed, he will accomplish the purpose of God by his great effort, and God will validate that by raising him from the dead, taking him into glory, and seating him on his throne. That is an astonishing appearance of the Messiah. It is followed by an astonishing humiliation. Those great words in verse 13 then immediately fade away in the language of 14, just as many were astonished at you, so his appearance was marred more than any man, and his form more than the sons of men. This seems bizarre to us, because the next verse talks about how the nations and the kings are silenced by his glory. What is going on here? His career will be successful. He will be lifted up, ascended, and crowned in glory. But the promised success of the servant of Jehovah in delivering his people includes an astonishing humiliation. Verse 14, just as many were astonished at you, so his appearance was more than any man, and his form more than the sons of men. Many are going to be astonished at him, but not because of his exaltation. Many. They're going to be astonished because of his humiliation. Many? Yeah, many. The people of Israel, basically. They're the only ones that saw his humiliation. The word astonished, we might want to talk about for just a moment. Again, the Hebrew language gets so much from the context. The word could be translated to be desolate, to be waste, to be thrown into a numbed condition, to be petrified, to be paralyzed. It basically has the idea of you're so shocked that you lose control. That this is going to happen to the Messiah is so shocking, it's almost paralyzing. And what is the shock? That when Messiah comes, his appearance was marred more than any man, and his form more than the sons of men. His appearance has to do with his face, and his form has to do with his body. In face and body, he is marred more than any man, more than the sons of men. What does that mean? His face and body will be so totally disfigured and so totally distorted that he will literally be, literally in Hebrew, away from men or beyond men, out of the category of being human. This is a distortion and a disfigurement that destroys all resemblance to being human. What could that be about? Some thought that the Messiah would be ugly, that he would be repulsive when he walked on earth, that he would be deformed in some way. That's not what this is saying. The truth is, the Messiah was God in human flesh. He was the sinless ideal of human creation. Therefore, he was beautiful in every feature. He was the manliest man, the most strikingly handsome man who ever lived. But that's not the point. This looks at his crucifixion and what led up to it, where he was so disfigured, so mutilated, so distorted as to be beyond looking even human. We all know what happened to Jesus. We understand that he was scourged, that he was beaten raw, almost to death by lashes, so that his body was a mass of open wounds pouring blood out. We understand that a crown of thorns was crushed down on his head with thorns as long as 2 or 3 inches. Blood ran down his face. We understand the sleeplessness of the nights leading up to his crucifixion, the weariness. We understand that from the scriptures, he was slapped in the face. He was punched in the face like a punching bag. He was spit on. And we also have to understand the contorted expressions that he must have had on his face, the disfiguring, tortured face of the Holy One suffering. You can barely recognize a human being under the blood and the sweeping wounds and the crushing burden of his body hanging on a cross and being dislocated. And so it says they were astonished at you. It was the astonishment of contempt. This couldn't be their Messiah. This pictures the shock of the common people looked at his humiliation. He was a repulsive object to them, nowhere near what they wanted in their Messiah King, not even close. His degradation is the deepest possible, the most profound, the most horrible, but so will his exaltation be. There were many who saw that, many in Israel. But his exaltation, everyone will see. We go from an astonishing revelation to an astonishing humiliation or mutilation, and then finally an astonishing exaltation. Look at verse 15. This is important. Thus he will sprinkle many nations. Kings will shut their mouths on account of him, for what had not been told them, they will see, and what they had not heard, they will understand. This speaks of his exaltation. The scene changes with another jolting shock. It was common, local Jews living in Israel who were astonished at his disfigurement in death. Now, all of a sudden, the astonishment belongs to nations and kings who literally are mute, who are speechless when they see him, when they see him. You'll notice in your Bible it may say sprinkle there. That's possible. And again, in dealing with the Hebrew language, we have to kind of decide whether we're going to go one way or another in words that could mean a couple of things. Could mean something literal or something metaphoric. In this case, sprinkle is a fair translation of the verb. It literally means to spurt, something that spurts up. And some translators have used sprinkle, and they've said, well, this means that in his death and humiliation and mutilation, he will provide cleansing for the nations. He will cleanse many nations. That all of a sudden now he's gone from being a sacrifice to being a priest. It's better to translate it, and this is becoming, I think, a more standard way, with the word startle. Startle. Why startle? Well, because it fits the parallel, the so and thus. They were astonished at the marring of the man, and thus they will be astonished at his exaltation. Because of the parallel, the effect he produces by his exaltation needs to be parallel to the effect produced by his humiliation. The effect produced by his humiliation was astonishment or startling, and so the effect produced by his exaltation is startling as well. You say, well, that's fine context-wise, but what about the word? Sprinkle and startle seem like two different words. Not really. Yasa, the verb, can mean to spurt, but it can mean metaphorically to leap up, and there's evidence it can mean to leap up by excessive emotion. It can mean to startle metaphorically. And by the way, nations can't be cleansed anyway. Individuals can, but the whole world can be startled and will be startled by the return of Christ. The day will come when the nations of the world will tremble with astonishment when he comes. They will be electrified. The sun will go out, the Bible says, the moon will go out, the stars will go out, and the sign of the Son of Man in blazing glory will appear in heaven. Matthew 24:25, he will come in that blazing glory. Daniel also talks about that. We learn as well in the book of Revelation, people will cry for the rocks and the mountains to fall on them to hide them from the face of his coming. Every eye shall see him. Every eye shall see him. And why does it pick on the nations and the rulers? Because when he comes to establish his kingdom, he will literally take over the world. He will replace rulers. Why are the nations in an uproar? Psalm 2. Why are the people devising a vain thing? The kings of the earth take their stand. The rulers take counsel together against the Lord, against his anointed, saying, let us tear their fetters apart and cast away their cords from us. But he who sits in the heavens laughs. The Lord scoffs at them. He will speak to them in his anger and terrify them in his fury, saying, I have installed my king upon Zion, my holy mountain. When God installs his king in the world as king of the world, the nations will all see it. That is glorious exaltation. They're stunned at his crucifixion, the ones who saw it. The whole world will be stunned when he returns and appears in glory. The drama that will occur as the sky goes black and as Christ appears in glory will not be lost on anyone. Kings will therefore shut their mouths on account of him. Those who always have a right to speak will be speechless. The involuntary effect of shock and amazement, extreme astonishment, intense emotion will render them silent. The world will be mute as he comes. Why? For what they hadn't been told, they will see. What they hadn't heard, they will understand. The world hasn't

0: exaltation will astonish the globe. The whole world will see him. Now, between his humiliation, which included his death, and his exaltation, something had to happen. What was it? Resurrection. Resurrection. There has to be a resurrection. And that's exactly what is not only implied, but stated in verse 13. He will be high, resurrection, lifted up, ascension, greatly exalted, coronation. Psalm 16, the psalmist says, he will not allow his Holy One, God will not allow his Holy One, the Messiah, to see corruption. His soul will not languish, his body will not languish in the grave. He will see the path of life. Psalm 16 promises the resurrection of the Messiah. Peter preached on that psalm on the day of Pentecost in that great sermon on the resurrection of Christ. So the resurrection is here. It's here in verse 13, but more than that, it's the most obvious missing part of the text, because you can't have death and exaltation unless you have resurrection. By the way, the Apostle Paul quoted verse 15, the end of it, what they had not been told they will see, and what they had not heard they will understand. He quoted that, showing that the verse embraces not only the final exaltation and reign of Christ, but the preaching of the gospel that leads up to that. The world will be shocked when it happens, because they will not expect it. They haven't been told. They haven't understood it. But all through history, even now, people are being told. People are coming to understand it. So Paul extends this, which has its ultimate fulfillment in the return of Christ and the shock of the nations, back to the period of the preaching of the gospel, where we are telling people what they've never before seen, what they've never before understood about the glory of Christ. So we find even here the career of the Messiah will succeed. He will accomplish the work of God and therefore be raised, taken to heaven, and crowned. I'm going to let Isaiah have the last word, and it's the first line of chapter 53. An astonishing revelation, an astonishing humiliation, an astonishing exaltation. And there in that one line, we have an astonishing rejection. Prophet says pensively, sadly, who has believed our report? Looking forward, the Jews had this when they crucified Jesus. The Jews had this after he rose from the dead. It's been there all along. Who's believed it? Small remnant. The world has had this portion of scripture concerning the death and resurrection of the Messiah. Who has believed it? That's the sad reality of rejection. And that begs the question, what about you? And that's the question that has to be asked and answered today. What about you? What about you? Do you believe that the Lord Jesus Christ died for your sins and rose again from the dead for your justification? And one day will come as the exalted King and take his people into the kingdom promised to them? Do you believe that he couldn't come to reign until he came to save? Do you believe that he couldn't receive his glory until he suffered? That's the gospel. And in believing the gospel, there is salvation for you. That would make this the most wonderful day of your life if up to now you haven't embraced Christ.
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3: From the Christian News Radio Network, I'm Jim Miller. Well, President Trump's Marine One helicopter involved in an air traffic safety incident. It drew FAA attention on Tuesday. The incident occurred near Ronald Reagan Washington National Airport shortly after the chopper departed. Trump was traveling to Joint Base Andrews before continuing to Los Angeles. News Nation's Libby Dean has more.
4: The new details that we're learning from the FAA, they say that Marine One and this commercial jet, they briefly came closer together than federal safety standards allow. And while they were never on any kind of collision course and the president was never in danger, this incident did occur. And now it's under investigation to determine how the loss of required separation between Marine One and any kind of commercial aircraft occurred.
3: Both aircraft did land safely. Progress finally being made in putting out the wildfires burning in the Spokane, Washington area. Officials say they reached between 5 and 13% containment on the three fires and were making steady progress aided by cooler weather. The fires led to over 60,000 people evacuating from their homes over the past couple of days. Michigan Governor Gretchen Whitmer is endorsing Abdul Eyad after he won the Democratic nomination for U.S. Senate. He nearly defeated Congresswoman Haley Stevens in the primary. Stevens has pledged her support. He will face Republican former Congressman Mike Rogers in the November election. More news just ahead. Now here's a word from our sponsor.
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3: The CDC has widened its probe into a cyclosporine outbreak tied to iceberg lettuce from central Mexico after detecting cases in six additional states. That raises the total to 15. News Nation's Alex Capriello.
7: Nearly every single state in our country has at least one confirmed case. Also, just within the last 24 hours, two deaths in Michigan have been linked to cyclosporiasis. They're the first ones to be announced. Dying from this parasite is rare, and health officials say the two had underlying health conditions that put them at a greater risk of intestinal illness and dehydration. The CDC's latest tally shows around 18,000 either confirmed or suspected cases.
3: The newly added states are Missouri, Arkansas, Iowa, Nebraska, New Hampshire, and North Carolina. Spider-Man, Brand New Day, now the top grossing movie of the year. The film's earned more than $1.1 billion worldwide. From Christian News Radio Network, I'm Jim Miller. 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
8: Hi, I'm John Erickson Tata, and the older I get in the Lord, the more I appreciate the grace of God. That's because the more I know Jesus, the more I see my need of a Savior. It's like this. As I get older, the Holy Spirit keeps finding more dark closets in my heart that I didn't even know existed. I'm a little like the Apostle Paul, who at first, when he was young, wrote in Ephesians chapter 3, I am the least of all the Lord's people. And then when he got a little older in the Lord, he wrote in 1 Corinthians chapter 15, I am the least of all the apostles. Then near the end of his life, he writes in 1 Timothy chapter 1 that he is the chief of all sinners. As Paul grew in Christ, his awareness of his own sin also grew. But you know what? So did his love for Jesus and his appreciation for God's amazing grace. And that, my friend, should be the same with us.
9: You've turned on the light. Tonight, partly cloudy skies with lows in the upper 60s.
2: A partly sunny Thursday ahead, a chance of rain showers in the afternoon, humid with highs in the low 80s. Thursday night, partly cloudy, continued chance of showers, temperatures in the upper 60s.
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0: Hey, it's Susan with the light word for today. This is from Luke chapter 16, verse 10. Whoever can be trusted with very little can also be trusted with much. And whoever is dishonest with very little will also be dishonest with much.
16: The light in Lindenville.
17: Karl Barth, reflecting on it, said Luther had no intention of making this a big public issue. He was going to discuss it simply with his colleagues. But the metaphor that Barth used was, he said that it was like a blind man who was climbing up the stairs in a bell tower, and he lost his balance, and he reached out in the dark and grabbed a hold of the first thing he could hold of, and it was the rope for the church bell. And all of a sudden, the church bell started ringing and waking everybody in town. And that was the result of the theses.
18: Martin Luther saw that people were being led astray by religious systems that bound their consciences to human authority rather than the Word of God. So he penned a document that would challenge the abuses of the Roman Catholic Church. Welcome to this Wednesday episode of Renewing Your Mind. At the close of today's message, I'll let you know how you can receive all 10 messages from R.C. Sproul's series on Justification by Faith Alone. But for now, let's join Dr. Sproul on Luther's 95 Theses.
17: Well, we've looked at the crises that Martin Luther had, as I said, in a cyclical manner every 5 years, 1505, 1510. We're going to look this morning at 1515. I'm not going to get into 1520, which was the year he was excommunicated by the papal bull, Exsurge Domino, or his great crisis in 1525 when he was engaged to Catherine von Bora. But that's another story for another time. But I think the supreme crisis for Luther that shaped his entire life and really was a provocative motivation for the entire Reformation, which was what he experienced in 1515. In 1507, we remember he was ordained at Erfurt as a priest. 1510, he went to Rome. But in the whole time that he was there at Erfurt, he was studying theology and biblical studies for his doctor's degree. In 1510, Frederick, Elector of Saxony, started a brand new university at Wittenberg. And he was trying to amass, in its initial stages, an outstanding faculty. And so he got Luther on loan for a couple of years of lectures from Erfurt, and he also brought in Philip Melanchthon as part of that faculty, and Karl Stott, and Jones, and a few others. But in any case, Luther lectured for 2 years, then went back to Erfurt. He came back again to Wittenberg and lectured for quite a long time on the Psalms. And when he completed that work, he then began his lectures on Romans in 1515. Now, I'm using the year 1515. There's all kinds of debates about that. Some people say it was as early as 1512. Some say as late as 1519. Most scholars put it in between 1514 and 1515. For the sake of my cycle of five-year crises, I'm going to go with the 1515 date. But in any case, as he was preparing, his lectures on Romans, he read an essay from St. Augustine on the Letter and the Spirit, which was not primarily an exposition of Romans, but it was dealing with other matters. But in that particular essay, there was a brief excursus that Augustine gave in which he cited a verse from the first chapter of Romans, from Romans 1:17. Romans 1:16, Paul begins with his statement about not being ashamed of the gospel of Christ and so on. Then he goes on to say, in it, that is in the gospel, the righteousness of God is revealed from faith to faith. The just shall live by faith. Now, Luther had commented initially that his entire career, he struggled mightily against the whole idea of the justice of God. What he feared more than anything else was the justice of God, which is what every human being should fear more than anything else. Now, I've warned my students, don't ever ask God for justice. You might get it. And so Luther hated the idea of the justice of God. Now he's preparing his lectures on this verse that talks about the revelation of the justice or the righteousness of God, and concluded with the statement, the just shall live by faith. And while he's reading this passage out of Augustine, Augustine had written that the righteousness of God that Paul is talking about in Romans 1 is not that righteousness by which God himself is righteous, but rather a righteousness that God provides for people who are not righteous. Let me say that again. Augustine was saying that when Paul writes in Romans 1 about the righteousness of God, he's not talking about the inherent righteousness of God, that righteousness by which God himself is righteous, but he's speaking of a different kind of righteousness, a righteousness that God bestows by his grace upon those who do not have it. That is, here we see the beginning of Luther's development of the whole notion of the imputation of the righteousness of God or the righteousness of Christ to the believer, which is affected by faith. As we will see later on, Paul expounds upon that greatly in the rest of his epistle to the Romans. But the idea of imputation, that it's not that we are inherently righteous, but rather God counts as being righteous all of those who put their trust in Christ, because when they put their trust in Christ, the righteousness of Christ is transferred or counted or imputed to the believer by faith. And for this was Luther's great discovery. He said, when I understood that the righteousness that Paul is talking about in Romans, the doors of paradise swung open, and I walked through. And he sees this as his conversion moment, as his discovery of saving grace. And after all of the agony that he had been through and all of the other ways in which he sought to gain peace with God and never accomplished that, suddenly he said he was reborn and he was at peace now with God, just as Paul explains in Romans 5, so that now you can have some understanding existentially of what this meant to Luther that made him able to stand against an avalanche of criticism and hostility against him from the world and from the church and from people even in his own university initially. And so he was able to take his stand because of his experience of salvation. He wasn't going to trade that or negotiate that with her for anything. And so he said that that discovery then made him reread the Psalms in a different way, changed his whole understanding of the Psalms. He began to see justification by faith on virtually every page of the Bible, all the way through the New Testament. And now these passages would jump out at him and confirm what his understanding and Augustine before him was of Romans chapter 1. So here we can say, even before there was a general controversy, the Reformation or the seeds of the Reformation were sown in the personal experience of Luther. But then what happened in 1517, which we usually think of as the beginning of the Reformation, with Luther's tacking the 95 theses to the castle church door at Wittenberg, had its roots in a controversy with respect to the sale of indulgences. And to understand that, let's take a few minutes to go back to that. In 1513, there was a Hohenzollern prince by the name of Albert who lived in a neighboring province called Brandenburg, and he was 23 years old. He had an older brother who had great ambitions for the Hohenzollern dynasty and for their household, and they wanted to have greater power and influence throughout Germany. And in 1513, what happened was three area bishoprics became vacant. There was, first of all, the Archbishopric of Magdeburg. There was the Bishopric of Halberstadt, and most significantly, the Archbishopric of Mainz. And whoever was the Archbishop of Mainz became virtually the Pope of Germany. I mean, it was the highest ecclesiastical place of authority in the whole nation. Now, the idea that Albert's brother cooked up was to gain those bishoprics for Albert, that he might be the Archbishop of Magdeburg, the Bishop of Halberstadt, and the Archbishop of Mainz, all at the same time. And the way to achieve that was to purchase these offices from the Pope. Now, remember I said that the papacy at this time was at one of its most corrupt times. You had Julius II, who was a Borgia Pope, followed by Leo X, who's the one who excommunicated Luther, and he was a Medici Pope. But in the meantime, the practice of simony was widespread by now. Simony is that sin that is condemned in the New Testament. When you recall, Simon Magus saw the miraculous works of the apostles and wanted to buy the Holy Spirit, you remember that, from Peter, and Peter said, "You and your money perish with you," which is a polite way of saying, "You and your money go to hell. We're not doing this deal." And so simony, it was so called because it was Simon Magus who tried to buy the power of the Holy Spirit. And so this practice of selling church offices became widespread at this time in history. And of course, Albert was trying to take advantage of it. Now, besides the biblical prohibition against simony, you also had ecclesiastical prohibitions in place in terms of canon law in Rome. Number one, you were not allowed to hold more than one bishopric at the same time. And Albert wanted three. Number two, he was too young to be consecrated as a bishop, as he was only 23 years old. But as far as the Pope was concerned, money talked. And so a negotiation took place between the representatives of Albert and Albert himself with the Pope, and he was able to secure all three bishoprics, two archbishoprics and one regular bishopric. And the total cost of this was about $250,000. Now, when it came to buying these offices, he got involved in a little bit of negotiation with the Pope. For example, with respect to the Archbishopric of Mainz, this ongoing price was 12,000 ducats of gold. And in addition to that, the Pope wanted from Albert another 12,000 ducats. And he said, let's get our ducats all in a row here. And he said, no, I'll offer you 7,000, one for each one of the seven deadly sins. The Pope had wanted one for every disciple with 12. They finally compromised on 10,000 for the Ten Commandments. But in any case, for this big deal to go through, Albert had to borrow the money. And the big bank in that time was the Fuggers in Germany. And so the Fuggers brokered this deal between Albert and the Pope. And so money was given to Albert, then given to the papacy in order to get these bishoprics. And so the Pope entered into an agreement with the Fuggers to raise the money to pay for all of these bishoprics, okay? Now, in order to do this, this is how the indulgence program that was represented by Johann Tetzel started out. For centuries, the Roman Catholic Church had had this concept of indulgence, which continued to expand in its application to get people have reduced time in purgatory or to get out of purgatory all at once, to have a plenary indulgence to cover all of their sins now and forevermore. And it was tied to the sacrament of penance, which I'll explain a little bit later, to the works of satisfaction, which one has to perform, in other words, to be restored to saving faith. And among those works of satisfaction are commonly simple disciplines, like saying so many Our Fathers, so many Hail Marys, like we saw Luther on his pilgrimage to Rome go through in order to get the indulgences associated with the sacred steps there at the Lateran Church. Well, now this thing had expanded to include almsgiving, that the giving of alms would help a person be restored to a state of grace. Again, I'm going to expand on that later on. But for now, the church, in order to raise money for the completion of the building of St. Peter's that Julius II had started, and that ended in their running out of money and weeds growing in the foundation. Now, Leo X wants to finish that grand project. So he authorized the distribution of indulgences for sale. Now, the idea was for a person to give alms and have it count towards a work of satisfaction, they had to be given genuinely and from the heart. The church eschewed any idea of a crass notion of buying salvation. They say, salvation isn't for sale, sort of, but indulgences are if the heart is right, and so on. And so with an agreement among Albert, the Pope, and the Fugger bankers, we have this special indulgence commission where Tetzel was commissioned from Rome to go to the provinces of Germany and to bring the papal bull that announced this new indulgence program. And so Tetzel was a great salesman. He wasn't that scrupulous, but he was very successful. And it was the sale of the indulgences was filled with pomp and pageantry weeks in advance of the papal legates coming to a particular town or village. The messenger would be sent out and say next month at such and such a day, on that day, the papal representative will be here and the indulgences will be available to you if you give the alms necessary for them. And they even had a scale worked out of how much money an indulgence would cost for a nobleman compared to or contrasted to a peasant, and every different tradesman had a different level. But in any case, they would send the message in advance, and then the day when it would come, there would be this massive holy procession where the papal bull, this document, would be carried on either a gold-embroidered cushion or a velvet cushion, and it was like a circus coming to town. And all of the people would rush to the town square and get in line and make their payments to get indulgences for their relatives and so on. We don't know if it's truth or legend that Tetzel used the slogan every time, a gilder in the kettle rings, a soul from purgatory springs. And so the idea was that you buy the indulgence, you're home free. Now, this was taking place across the border from where Luther resided. But it was so popular and people were so excited about it that people from Luther's congregation went over the border, took advantage of the sale of the indulgences from Tetzel. They would come back to Wittenberg with their document of indulgence and wave it in the face of their friends and say, look, I have all my sins forgiven. And Luther now, as a pastor, was horrified because he knew some of these people were scoundrels and completely secularized pagans who were holding these documents up of indulgences. And it was because of that, out of his pastoral concern, that he wanted to discuss the matter with his fellow faculty members at the University of Wittenberg. Now, to have an academic discussion, you would post theses to be discussed in a scholarly colloquium, not for public consumption. That's why Luther wrote them in Latin. He wrote these 95 theses, posted them on the church door at Wittenberg, and inviting the rest of the faculty to discuss indulgences and the whole system that it was involved with. Well, some enterprising students saw them and were amazed by them. Without Luther's knowledge or permission, they took these Latin theses, translated them into German, and because of the newly invented Gutenberg press, they were able to duplicate the theses, and within 14 days, a fortnight, 2 weeks, the documents, the theses, were in every village, city, and hamlet in Germany. And it was now wildfire. And that's when people say that's when it all started. Karl Barth, reflecting on it, said Luther had no intention of making this a big public issue. He was going to discuss it simply with his colleagues. But the metaphor that Barth used was, he said that it was like a blind man who was climbing up the stairs in a bell tower.

0: to Tetzel about the theses and to Albert. And both Albert and Tetzel reported the incident of the 95 theses to Leo X in Rome. And he just dismissed it out of hand as this drunken monk in Germany who cares or anything. But the thing just kept escalating and escalating until finally Luther was brought to that imperial diet at Worms in 1521, where he was called upon to recant. And he said, "You asked me to recant. You asked me to answer non cornutum without horns. I cannot recant unless I'm convinced by sacred scripture or by evident reason. I cannot recant. For my conscience is held captive by the word of God, and to act against conscience is neither right nor safe. Here I stand. I can do no other. God help me." And the rest, as we say, is history.
1: 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Ultimately, God would use him to bring Reformation to the church. 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I hope you'll join us tomorrow as we learn about the divide between Roman Catholics and Protestants, looking carefully at what Rome teaches about justification. Here's a preview.
0: The decrees of the Council of Trent were reaffirmed in toto in the Catholic Catechism of the 1990s. And so officially within the Roman Church, even though you'll find people in America and Canada and the Western wing of the church who are loose on Trent, the Curia of the Latin wing of the church and the papacy still affirms unequivocally the decrees and canons of Trent. So that's what we're going to do to understand its view of justification. Now, before again I expound that, so often in the discussion and debate between Roman Catholicism and Protestantism, both sides set up straw persons and attack things that aren't true. They slander each other. You know, I hear it all the time. Well, we believe in justification by faith. Rome believes in justification by works, as if faith wasn't significant. Or we believe in justification by grace. Rome believes in justification by merit. And that's a falsification and oversimplification. Or some say, we believe in justification by Christ. They believe in justification by their own activities. That's not true. So let's ask the question, what does Rome teach on this question of justification?
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0: You've turned on the light. Tonight, partly cloudy skies with lows in the upper 60s.
1: A partly sunny Thursday ahead. A chance of rain showers in the afternoon. Humid with highs in the low 80s. Thursday night, partly cloudy. Continued chance of showers. Temperatures in the upper 60s.
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2: Be thankful in every situation. God said that. It sounds impossible until you realize thankfulness isn't just what was. It's also for what will be. Maybe today feels bland, like burnt toast for breakfast. Gratitude says, at least I've got bread. Maybe this season feels heavy. Gratitude whispers, God's not finished yet. Thankfulness doesn't ignore the hard things. It looks at them with hope, knowing God has a way of turning the story, even the messy chapters, towards something better. That's how we see the Light Radio Network, too.

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0: Hey, it's Susan with the light word for today. This is from Luke chapter 16, verse 10. 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
18: Well, welcome to Family Talk. I'm Roger Marsh. You know, when it comes to Christian persecution, sometimes the silence from the church is deafening. But on today's Family Talk broadcast, we're going to shatter that silence just a little bit. Our guests are Wes and Vicki Bentley, who have spent decades serving the persecuted church in some of the most dangerous corners of the world. Wes is a former U.S. Marine who founded far-reaching ministries back in 1998, bringing food, medicine, and the hope of Jesus Christ to the war-torn regions of Sudan and Uganda. Vicki disciples women and children caught in the crossfire of violence and unimaginable hardship. Now, I should mention that some of what you're going to hear on today's Family Talk broadcast is very heavy, and it may not be suitable for younger listeners, so listener discretion is definitely advised. But please keep in mind, these are our brothers and sisters in Christ, and their stories deserve to be heard. So let's join our own Dr. James Dobson now for this important conversation on today's edition of Family Talk.
19: We are here in Washington, D.C. Again today, and as a matter of fact, several days in a row here for very important activities and meetings. And we did our program from this studio and had as our guest Senator Sam Brownback from Kansas, our great friend and brother, Michael Horowitz, who is a distinguished scholar and an author and the director of the Project for International Religious Liberty at the Hudson Institute here in D.C., and a Jewish man who has a passion to defend persecuted Christians around the world. It's quite a remarkable story, and what we said and what we heard, I'm sure, resonated in the hearts of our listeners, because there is so much persecution going on, people being murdered, children being required to murder their parents. There are more people who were martyred in the 20th century than all previous centuries combined. It is just unbelievable what is happening. And we are today going to return to that issue with two other guests that I know will touch the hearts of you, our listeners, and let me introduce them to you. First is Wes Bentley. He's the director of Far Reaching Ministries, a mission organization that works with persecuted people in Africa, especially in southern Sudan and Uganda. And he has seen firsthand the horrible atrocities that are happening to innocent men, women, and children because of their faith. And we appreciate so much having the chance blessed to have him here with us. And also here is his wife, Vicki, and we are pleased to meet both of them. I met them a few minutes ago, but I tell you, they already have a place in my heart. Vicki is in charge of women's ministries in the far-reaching ministries there in Africa. She teaches seven Bible studies to women in the Sudan, and they have just made a commitment of their lives to those who are being persecuted. So, Wes and Vicki, I'm really honored to have you here today.
20: Thank you, Dr. Dobson. It's a pleasure to be here.
19: Vicki, you didn't know you were going to be on the program
21: today. I didn't, so thank you so much.
19: I'm so glad to meet you. I met you here at the Family Research Council. I knew I was going to interview Wes, but it's good to have you here because you have also just a great concern for what is taking place. Now, we're talking to people across the United States and Canada and then around the world with folks who have no idea what the need is and why you would leave your home country and have your children raised much of the time by your extended family in order to be in places where it's very unpleasant. You're seeing death and misery, and in fact, you've been in danger yourself. Wes, why would you do that?
20: Well, Dr. Dobson, for myself personally, it's a biblical command. James tells us that pure and undefiled religion is to take care of widows and orphans in their need. And God has made known to us the tremendous suffering of the women and children, especially in the Sudan and northern Uganda. And so we really felt a calling on our lives to be there to really not only reach those people for Jesus Christ, but also to somewhat protect them in building sanctuaries, places where they can go and live safely, sleep safely, not worry about being murdered at night.
19: Now, I said a few minutes ago that children are actually being required to murder their parents. Is that hyperbole or is that fact?
20: This is a fact. On a recent trip that I had, I spoke with a young girl. She was 10 years old, and she had been abducted by the LRA rebels in the north, and her first night was one of tremendous terror. When the rebels abducted them, they began to grab all of the possessions. They made the people loot them and carry very heavy loads. One of the young boys that was carrying about a 100-pound bag of corn maize, he was struggling. He probably only weighed about 100 pounds, but he'd been shot in the leg. And because he was slowing them down, they made him lay on the ground, and the other children were forced to kill him. She said during the night, they would rape the women, and then there would come a point.
19: And rape the girls.
20: And rape the girls, the young girls, early as the age of 9 years old and above. One of the reasons the rebels do this is to make future soldiers for their military. And she said that at one point, they decided they were going to kill the children's parents. But rather than kill the parents themselves, they decided they would have the children kill their own parents. And this young girl was given a machete. She was told to kill her mother and father. Initially, she refused. But they said to her, they said, if you do not kill your mother and father, they said, we will kill your little brother, we will kill your little sister, we will kill your mother, we will kill your father, and then we will kill you. And the little girl took the machete and she killed her parents. When we heard this, it's really hard to know what to say to a child. But we asked this young girl, if we could give you one thing in this life, what would it be that you would want? And this child of 10 years old looked up at us and said, if you could give me one thing in this life, if there's only one thing that I could have, I would want to know that God has forgiven me for what I did to my parents. If I could lay my head down at night, and if I could sleep and I could know that I had been forgiven, that is the only thing that I would want in this life.
19: Vicki, what's it do to you when you hear those kind of stories? And that for you is not a long ways away. You saw it. You heard it.
21: Yeah. I think the biggest thing that's missing in Africa is discipleship. There are all kinds of organizations providing humanitarian care, medical care, the different types of services that children need. But when you hear of trauma like this, no amount of counseling can heal those kinds of wounds. They need the love of Jesus. They need to know. Over and over again, what you hear from people in northern Uganda is they feel that they have no voice, that the rest of the world doesn't know or care what they're going through.
19: Well, one of the most controversial things that you said to me before we went on the air is that many of the humanitarian relief organizations that come in the name of Christ stop there. They don't go on to introduce them to the giver of life. It's not Christ-centered. Now, that's not a universal criticism, but all too often it is, isn't it?
21: It is. And what they need more than anything is to know that in Christ they can find a hope, they can find forgiveness, they can find a new beginning. And they need support. They need people to go. You know, we need other missionaries. We're just, you know, a few, but we need more.
19: Wes, you also told me a story about a little girl who needed $4 or the equivalent of $4 to get clothes to go to school.
20: I was at a funeral for a young girl's mother. Her mother was trying to find money for clothing for the child. She needed 6,000 Ugandan shillings, which is just under $4. And the child kept saying, "Mom, I need money for clothing." And the mother didn't have the money, but she knew a place where there were some bamboos growing, and they used these to make the roofs of their huts. And she thought, well, if I can get those bamboos, I can get the clothing for my daughter. And she went out there, she risked it. She was shot 5 times in the leg and once in the head. And as I sat there, that young child was just sobbing in my arms, and she felt so guilty. She felt that she was responsible for her mother's death. And it's one of those times that you say, "Honey, you had nothing to do with this. These were evil men that did an evil thing, and your mother was just trying to be a good mother." And it's very difficult to see a child suffer like that. We did pay for her schooling. We are trying to minister to her. But she will suffer for many years unless people really reach out to her.
19: Do you just cry all the time?
20: You have to learn to some point to put a wall up in your heart. You cannot mourn over everything you see. And working in southern Sudan and northern Uganda, we've seen so much killing and so many tragedies. I've been through fields of hundreds of dead bodies of women and children that had been killed by the Islamic armies from Khartoum. And you have to be able to minister to those people, to medicate them, to get them to whatever services they need at that time, and also share Christ with them. So there are times that you weep, and there's times that you hold back and you do what God's called you to do.
19: Vicki answers the same question. As a woman, what does that do to you?
21: It's difficult, but I know that there's hope in Jesus, and I know that the best thing that I can give people is the faith that I have and the knowledge that I have of the Scripture. Yeah, I do cry. There are times that I'm overwhelmed.
19: Address the issue of why all the bloodshed. We have talked yesterday and again today about religious persecution. What's that have to do with a child killing their parents? So what's the motivation of these armies that are doing such bloody things?
20: Well, in the Sudan, they're being killed because they're Christians and they're fighting Muslims. In the north of Uganda, it's the Muslims that are funding a cult to kill the Christians. So indirectly, it's still funded by the Islamic army in Khartoum.
19: Hmm. So it is a matter of their faith that's putting them at risk.
20: Oh, absolutely.
19: And they know that.
20: They absolutely know that.
19: And when they accept Christ, they know that they're risking murder or worse.
20: People are very aware that being a Christian can cost you your life. We've talked to many people that have been tortured for their faith, and they know that if they were to give their lives to the Islamic belief, that this persecution would go away. But they also know that it would cost them eternity.
21: I think in northern Uganda, it's a unique situation as well, because Joseph Kony believes himself to be a Christian, and he propagates a kind of spiritualist ideals.
19: And who is he?
21: He is the leader of the Lord's Resistance Army. And I was explaining to you a little bit before the program that I think one of the great tragedies about what's happening in northern Uganda is you have a group of people, and specifically children. The statistics are that 12,000 children have been abducted in the last year. And they're abducted to be taken into this man's army. But not only is he taking them and forcing them to fight, he's also indoctrinating them with all kinds of witchcraft and false teaching. So these children are told, "I'm doing this to make Uganda a Christian country." And they're, you know, they're coming away from this, committing these horrible atrocities, thinking they've done it in the name of God because what he's telling them. So, you know, as Christians, it's our responsibility to defend the faith. So who's going to teach these children what's true?
19: Wes, I've heard that as many as 1 million Christians have been killed in the Sudan.
20: Actually, the figure years ago was 2.2 million people had been killed during the war. And that was years ago. There's really not been an updated statistic since then.
19: Taken off into slavery. The women raped.
20: Exactly.
19: The men killed.
20: Women have been sold into slavery. Men have been murdered. Children have been used to be soldiers for the Islamic armies. This is absolutely happening.
19: Wes, help us address the person that is listening to us out there. We'll say a person here in the United States. Life is stressful here. It is. We go at too fast a pace. There are too many pressures on us. We're having difficulty on many fronts. Our children have their own troubles and difficulties. And there are parents listening to us right now who say, oh, that is awful. That is terrible. But I got about all I can handle. And then we come on the air and say people are being raped and butchered and tortured, and I can't get my arms around that. That's Africa. Africa's always been trouble, and somehow I can't let that into my heart or I'll break. What do you say? You've gone there, and you have given your life to it because you did let it in.
20: I think that for most people, it's just understanding that we have a responsibility. Hebrews commands us to remember those who are suffering as though we were there suffering with them ourselves.
21: And if I could just say that I also think it helps us with our perspective. We hear all the time that our culture is one of instant gratification. We want changes today. I know for me, when I walk into the home of a family that I'm ministering to, and I know that they don't have anything to eat, and yet they've taken the little bit that they have to bring me a cup of tea to welcome me because they love me and they want to demonstrate their faith, that it challenges me. It gives me perspective. Why am I so worried about the problems in my own life and just shutting myself off to what's happening in someone else's life? So even if you feel like you can't give or you can't open your heart fully, allow the Lord to change your perspective and show you that there's a whole world of people out there.
19: You have to be aware, Vicki, that you could have a much easier life here in the United States without dealing with dying people and people in miserable, grinding poverty, people who don't have enough to eat. You don't have to expose yourself to that. You could come back here and get a decent job. You're a bright woman, or just settle down to whatever God has for you. And yet there you are in a very difficult setting. Why?
21: Because I love Jesus. And Paul said, woe is me if I don't preach the gospel. I don't want to be anywhere else but where God wants me to be. And if these hands and these feet, as feeble as they are, can be used to give that gift of faith to someone else, I want to be used.
19: Oh, my. Well, you have a 501c3, a nonprofit organization here in the United States to support the work that you're doing, but there never is enough money, is there?
20: There's always more needs to be met, Dr. Dobson, but we believe that God is faithful to provide for those needs.
19: For the want of $4, that little girl would have had clothes so that she could have gone to school.
20: Absolutely. Absolutely.
19: I feel so guilty when I see the excesses of materialism in my own life, feel some responsibility. I hope our listeners are feeling it too. I talked some time ago about the principle of limited tears, that the human emotional apparatus is such that you can't cry over everything. I mean, if you knew all the little bald-headed children in children's hospitals around the world who are being treated for cancer and they're dying and some of them don't know why and many of them suffer unbelievable indignities and pain. I've been there. I've seen those children and I've felt their pain. But if you let all of that pain and my understanding 40,000 people die on the earth someplace every day. And if you knew the details of those 40,000 deaths and you allowed yourself to focus on it, I think you'd go crazy if you have any sensitivity at all. And so your natural impulse is to limit that which you can cry. Can't cry about everything. And so what we tend to do is narrow the circle of that which gets to us. And we tend to cry about our own pain and that of those that we love and are closest to us. And then what's out beyond that is sometimes out of sight, out of mind. And I fear that's the way it is with the persecuted church. There's just too much pain out there for us to handle. But we absolutely must. I believe the Lord himself calls us to it. You feel that too, don't you?
20: And I do share with people, and let me just share one short story here. I think it's important for people to understand that it's one soul at a time. And a number of years ago, I was in Sudan. The Islamic government had attacked and displaced a village. And the people in the village moved down to another village, and they began to starve to death. When we got to this village, there was about 9 to 12 people a day that were starving to death. The one face that mattered to me is I went into the hut of a pastor that was there. And him and his wife had grown enough food to feed their family through the dry season. But when the people came down and they began to see the children starving to death, they decided to quit eating and give their food to the children. The day that we arrived, his wife had died of starvation. He was too weak to get up out of the hut and take her out. And we took her out, we buried her. We came in and we laid hands on him. We prayed for him, and he went home to be with the Lord. And what I share with people is we can't understand all that's going on, but if we can just see it through the eyes of one person at one point in time, we'll understand a little bit better what our brothers are going through.
19: That is an incredible story. And again, that's an eyewitness story. You saw it.
20: I saw it.
19: You knew them.
21: What people here need to remember is it doesn't matter if you can't go. It doesn't matter if you don't have the skills. It's about who you know. And we know the King. We know Jesus Christ. We know the one who has the answer to their problems. And if we will just stand in the gap, like the scripture says, and pray and say, God, what is my role? What do I do? How do I respond? He'll be faithful. He'll show you. Not everyone's called to be a missionary, you know? But we each have our own gifts, and God will use each one of us. He wants to.
19: I'm going to ask you a very, very personal question. And obviously, if you don't want to answer it, you don't have to, because this goes right to your closet.
21: Okay.
19: Would you share with us what you have been praying about in the privacy of your home with Wes?
21: Yeah.
19: In the privacy of your closet, what have you been talking to him about that you haven't told anybody?
21: Well, we're just in the process. In fact, that's why we're here in Washington, of trying to get a solution. What can help these kids in northern Uganda? What can put an end to the LRA? And the Lord's spoken very clearly to both of us through the scripture, specifically Psalm 94. If you have a Bible, you can read it. But our heart is that God sees what wicked people are doing. He knows. And we know that he could stop these atrocities from happening at any point in time. And so we've just been asking, Lord, why is it delaying? Because we know he has an answer, but that's the thing that's been on our hearts the most.
19: How about you, Wes?
20: Dr. Dobson, I would say that my wife put it very well, the cries of the children.
21: Yeah.
20: There's a point that when you see children suffering, and you see children cry here in America, but there's a difference of the way they cry over there. There's a fear that's there. Children cry because they're unhappy there. They cry over there because they're afraid. And one of the things that we did and feel very called to do is protect these kids. And we built a sanctuary. And I guess our heart for these children is to be able to say to them, honey, you lay your head down tonight and you sleep. And you dream the dreams that a child is supposed to dream. Nobody's going to hurt you tonight, not on my watch. See, tonight, the body of Christ is going to wrap its arms around you.

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0: And I trust that it will be a successful trip here to Washington, D.C. and to this country. 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Thanks for being our guest today.
1: Thank you. God bless you.
2: 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That's coming up right here on the next edition of Dr. James Dobson's Family Talk, the voice you trust for the family you love. 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
3: You've turned on the light. Tonight, partly cloudy skies with lows in the upper 60s.
1: A partly sunny Thursday ahead. A chance of rain showers in the afternoon. Humid with highs in the low 80s. Thursday night, partly cloudy. Continued chance of showers. Temperatures in the upper 60s.
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4: There's a stretch in the Outer Banks of North Carolina that's known as the Graveyard of the Atlantic because hundreds of ships have been lost there over the centuries. So it was there that something called the United States Life-Saving Service was born. They established these white frame buildings called life-saving stations like 7 miles apart along the very treacherous parts of the coast. The life-saving service was actually a spawning ground for heroes, believe me. I mean, in one case, for example, this ship was in distress with 4 men staying alive or just hanging on to the mast for dear life. 6 of the 7 men from the closest station went out into a storm that could very well consume them. Before they went out, they left a verbal will with the man who was left running the station. 22 hours, no food, no sleep. They finally brought back those 4 stranded men and literally collapsed on the beach in exhaustion. It was incredible heroism. I mean, that was the norm for the men of the life-saving stations. One interesting observation. Never in the history of the life-saving service did the drowning person ever come to the door of their station and ask to be rescued. Excuse me, I'm drowning. Can you help me? Nope. In every single rescue, the rescuers had to leave the safety of the life-saving station, go out into the surf, into the storm, if they're going to keep someone from dying. I'm Ron Hutchcraft, and I want to have a word with you today about leaving the life-saving station. It's the nature of rescue, isn't it? You have to leave the comfort of the life saving.

0: lifesaving station to save the people who are dying outside. Listen, oh, the lifesaving station is a great place to get rescuers strong enough to go out into the storm and to bring people in, and it's a great place to bring them after they've been rescued. But if we wait for dying people to come into the lifesaving station to get rescued, most of them are going to die without a chance. That's the nature of spiritual rescue. Over the years, it's been known by many names, evangelism, soul winning, witnessing. But maybe we've lost the urgency of what's really at stake here. Every lost person you know who has never begun a relationship with Christ, every lost person within the reach of your church, well, is, in the words of the Bible, perishing, staggering towards slaughter, without hope and without God, and ultimately someone who will be forever, in the Bible's words, shut out from the presence of the Lord. They are spiritually dying people, and their only hope is rescue by someone who's close enough to save them. And sadly, we've been waiting for them to come to one of our meetings, our programs, our religious place, the life-saving station. But Jesus said in Luke 19:10, our word for today from the Word of God, the Son of Man came to seek and to save what was lost. And he said that in the house of a reviled tax collector, where Jesus had been criticized for going. But Jesus is showing us that you have to go where the lost people are to rescue them. You have to seek them if you want to save them. We keep having programs to rescue the dying, but often few of them are ever there. The plan of God is for someone like you or me, an everyday follower of Jesus, to be the one to rescue the dying people around you. If we have to go where the lost people are to rescue them, well, guess what? You already are where some of them are. You're there every day. Don't just let them go on dying. Leave the safe spot, the comfortable spot where you wanted to stay, and take some risks to rescue them. You follow the man who left the comfort zone of heaven to risk it all, to give it all, to rescue you. And I was asking you to join him in rescuing some others who will die forever without him. There is nothing greater you could do with your influence. Nothing greater you could do with your life than to rescue someone who would have otherwise died, to help someone else be rescued from hell and be in heaven with you forever.
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3: From the Christian News Radio Network, I'm Jim Miller. Well, President Trump's Marine One helicopter involved in an air traffic safety incident. It drew FAA attention on Tuesday. The incident occurred near Ronald Reagan Washington National Airport shortly after the chopper departed. Trump was traveling to Joint Base Andrews before continuing to Los Angeles. News Nation's Libby Dean has more.
4: The new details that we're learning from the FAA, they say that Marine One and this commercial jet, they briefly came closer together than federal safety standards allow. And while they were never on any kind of collision course and the president was never in danger, this incident did occur. And now it's under investigation to determine how the loss of required separation between Marine One and any kind of commercial aircraft occurred.
3: Both aircraft did land safely. Progress finally being made in putting out the wildfires burning in the Spokane, Washington area. Officials say they reached between 5 and 13% containment on the three fires and were making steady progress aided by cooler weather. The fires led to over 60,000 people evacuating from their homes over the past couple of days. Michigan Governor Gretchen Whitmer is endorsing Abdul A. Sayyad after he won the Democratic nomination for U.S. Senate. He narrowly defeated Congresswoman Haley Stevens in the primary. Stevens has pledged her support. He will face Republican former Congressman Mike Rogers in the November election. More news just ahead. Now here's a word from our sponsor.
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3: The CDC has widened its probe into a Cyclosporina outbreak tied to iceberg lettuce from central Mexico after detecting cases in six additional states. That raises the total to 15. News Nation's Alex Capriello.
7: Nearly every single state in our country has at least one confirmed case. Also, just within the last 24 hours, two deaths in Michigan have been linked to Cyclosporiasis. They're the first ones to be announced. Dying from this parasite is rare, and health officials say the two had underlying health conditions that put them at a greater risk of intestinal illness and dehydration. The CDC's latest tally shows around 18,000 either confirmed or suspected cases.
3: The newly added states are Missouri, Arkansas, Iowa, Nebraska, New Hampshire, and North Carolina. Spider-Man, Brand New Day, now the top grossing movie of the year. The film's earned more than $1.1 billion worldwide. From Christian News Radio Network, I'm Jim Miller. To hear this and other reports on demand, visit ChristianNewsRadio.org.
8: Pride, at its deepest root, is wanting to be accepted by others. 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And this is not something you do once and you move on. This is something you do every day. And beloved, that's where the praise-filled life comes in.
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8: Preaching, for as long as I have been preaching, I'm aware of the fact that there are some messages, some topics, some texts will touch some more than others, will relate to some more than others. And that's natural, because we are not all on the same level of our faith. We have different experiences as we walk with the Lord. We're not all the same. That's very understandable. But today's message, today's issue that I'll be preaching on, touches every single person at the sound of my voice. Whether you're young or old, this is a message for you. You cannot switch off and say it's for somebody else. It's for you. Whether you've been a believer for 50 years or 50 days, this message is for you. Because I'm going to be speaking about pride. Yeah, you heard me right. Let me pronounce it correctly. Pride. Yeah. Now you understand why every one of us be touched by this issue, because I want to make a clarifying statement. The only people who do not have pride are those who have died. The only people who don't deal with pride on a regular basis are those who have gone with the Lord or maybe mentally incapacitated. So please, don't count yourself out and tune in very closely to what the Word of God is going to teach us today. I want to use only two examples of two people. One had his pride under control, the other one did not. So to give you the background, biblical background to what I'm going to be talking about. King David, you remember King Saul died, King David was sworn in to office, become the king of Israel. He unified the nation, and the first executive order King David has signed was to bring the Ark of the Covenant from the Philistine land where it was, where they stole it, and to bring it back to Jerusalem. Now, the Ark is really, when you think about it, and the writers of the Lost Ark sort of popularized it, but it's really a very small box contained the original Ten Commandments that were given by God to Moses, has the Aaron's staff, and also had a jar of manna, so to remind him of God's provision in the wilderness. Now, the Ark of the Covenant is a symbol, just like the Lord's table is a symbol. It's symbolic. And whenever the Ark was there, it's a symbol of the fact that God is present in Israel. It's a symbolic thing. Does it mean when the Ark is gone, God is not present? No, but it is symbolic in their mind. It's a symbol of the presence of God. So what happened? The group, terrorist groups around the land of Israel saw how the Ark of the Covenant bringing Israel victory, and they make such fuss about it, the Ark of the Covenant, take it with them before they go to any war, and then they have victory. So they said, we can hijack that Ark and we have the victory. This is a clear illustration of how so many people around us who want a Christianity without Christ. They want Christianity without the cross. They want the trappings of Christianity without believing and obeying Christ. They want all of the blessings of God without submission to the authority of God. This is happening right before us. They're not hijacking the Ark of the Covenant, but they're trying to hijack the truth. And they fail. And so when the Ark went to the land of Philistine, what happened? It wasn't a blessing, it was a curse. They were cursed by the presence of the Ark of the Covenant in their country. So they were happily want to return it. And David issued the order, it has to come. Here's what happened. In coming of the Ark of the Covenant back to Jerusalem, King David ordered a national celebration and praise of the Lord God Almighty. He wanted to praise Yahweh for all of his goodness, for all his mercy, but especially for allowing him to have the Ark of the Covenant back. National praise of God was allowing them to bring the Ark of the Covenant back. And David appointed musicians, he appointed instrumentalists, he appointed singers to begin the celebration of publicly praise God. Publicly praise God. During the celebration, David got so carried away, really got carried away, in the praising of God, in the honor of God, in blessing the name of God, that he did the unthinkable. Not the unthinkable in the eyes of everybody, it's the unthinkable in the eyes of his wife, Michal. Now let me tell you about Michal in case you've forgotten who she was. Michal, David's wife, was the daughter of Saul, King Saul. Listen to me. Michal was her father's daughter. You understand what I'm talking about. Michal inherited her father's self-centered pride. Michal inherited her father's poor, pathetic, insecure self-image. And so, what was that unthinkable that the king did? It's unthinkable in her own eyes. David got so carried away in the praise of God. David was so exuberant in the praising of God. David got so excited in the praising of God. King David took off his royal robe, tossed it out probably, before Yahweh, in the praise of Yahweh. And he danced before the Lord with all his might. Now, if you turn with me in your Bibles to 2 Samuel chapter 6, verse 14. Here's what it says, 2 Samuel 6, 14. David danced before the Lord with all, can you say all? All his might. Well, what does that mean? What does that mean, dance before the Lord with all his might? David has forgotten who he is now that he's king. He's forgotten. He really didn't, but you understand. And he's forgotten who's watching, that everybody's looking at him. He danced before the Lord as if he's all alone with God. David was so overwhelmed by the grace of God that he acted as if nobody else is around, just he and God. David was so overwhelmed with the goodness of God that he could not find words to express his praise to God. Now think about this. The man who wrote some of the most magnificent poetry, the man who wrote some of the most magnificent prayers, the man who wrote the most significant, psalms, he is now without word, speechless. So much so that he stripped himself of his dignity as king. Why? To the honor of his Lord, to the praiseworthiness of his Lord, in adoration and thanksgiving for the grace of the Lord. The last thing on his mind was his own honor, his own dignity, or even his own position as a king. All he could think of was the glory of God, the praiseworthiness of God. But then enter Her Majesty Queen Michael. First of all, she was not in the celebration. She was not participating in the praising of God. She was not even giving a helping hand. Well, what's going on? No, no, no, no. She was watching on television. Or watching online. She was watching from her window. And when she saw what she saw her husband, King David, doing, she was livid. Livid. All she can think of was, just wait till he comes home. Ooh-wee. Just wait till I get hold of him. Queen Michael was waiting for King David, not to bless him, not to thank God for him, not to say, how great that you honored God and you didn't care about who's watching. No, no, no, no, no. She had both guns, both barrels of both guns loaded. And as soon as he got through the door, and she went, bang, bang, bang, bang, bang, bang, bang. Whew. See, Michael's pride was running wild. Was really running wild. And that is why she had a terrible, sick self-image and insecurity. There is a difference between biblically healthy self-image and a sick self-image. I want to tell you the difference so you understand. A biblically healthy self-image says, I know that I am by birth and by nature fallen, have a depraved mind, and I'm prone to sin. But the King of all kings, the King of the universe, when I repented of my sins, he adopted me into his family. He gave me his last name. He forgave me all of my sins, past, present, and future. He has given me unearned and undeserved grace. He appointed me as an ambassador of the King, wherever you are. Now, beloved, that is a biblically healthy self-image. And that's all the confidence you need. It will give you all the confidence you need. Now, a sick self-image says, I'm very important in my own eyes. I may have some problems, but I'm not let anybody know about them. I feel terrible about myself, but I will not let anyone get close enough to me to see this. I am going to project an image of myself that I want people to see. I am going to keep that mask on, and no one is going to let me take it off. Now, beloved, I believe with all my heart, God can heal a sick self-image. God can redeem a sick self-image. God can transform a sick self-image. God, who's changed me, can change you, and he can change you from the inside out. But all has to begin with confession and repentance and humility before God. Skip down, go down to verse 20, 2 Samuel 6:20. I want to show you an example of a sick self-image in Queen Michael. Here's how she did it. How is the King of Israel distinguished himself today? See, I'm blowing it up so you can see it. Disrobing himself of his royal robe in front of the servants. This is how a low-class, vulgar man would do. Of course, the Bible only gives us a summary of what she said. You see, it doesn't tell us everything. But here I'm going to take some liberty, because growing up in the Middle East, I am closer to the culture than you realize. You grew up as a poor shepherd boy, but I grew up in the palace. It's in Hebrew, of course, not in English. See, that's what a sick self-image does. Either forgets its roots or deliberately deny its roots. She didn't say anything about the fact that when Prophet Samuel found her father and made him king, he was only a donkey keeper and a lousy one at that. Oh, that's just the past. I'm not going to get back to my roots. I'm not going to let anybody see that. He lost the donkeys that he's supposed to be taking care of when Samuel met him. She probably said to him, "Your family, a bunch of yahoos, but I was brought up in the palace protocol." Her out-of-control pride not only prevented her from joy of participating in the praise of the Lord, but her out-of-control pride robbed her of the blessings that can only come from praising God. And she wanted to impose her misery on her husband. David's response is classic. It's really a classic response, but I want you also to get the use of translation. I think David, if he spoke English, he would have said, "Protocol my foot." Did you get that? Protocol is the last thing that concerns me. I am made for the praise of the Lord. I am made to worship my God. I am made to honor my Lord. I am made for the praise of His glory. And furthermore, God honored me for honoring Him first and foremost. Let me ask you this. How many people do you know allow their so-called dignity to keep them from honoring, praising the Lord? By the way, a person who is not honoring the Lord publicly is because probably they're not praising God privately. How many people do you know who shout themselves silly in a ball game? But when it comes to praising God, can't move their lips. How many people do you know who literally lose all inhibition at a stadium, but in the presence of God, they put their hands in their pocket? Now, my beloved, listen. Pride that is not under the control of the Holy Spirit has robbed many a people of the joy of praise and a praise-filled life. But then there are others who can make up a show of public worship, just only words. Their heart is far from God. Only God knows. Their heart is still filled with anger, with hatred, with envy, with lust, and with the rest of it. They may be able to mouth the words, but that's it. And the first thing you need to do is to, if you want to develop a praise-filled life, you need to come clean with God. You need to come clean with God. Surrendering your intellect, surrendering your feelings, and yes, surrendering your will. And then you do the same thing all over again every single morning. That, my beloved friend, is the sacrifice of praise. You ever thought about, well, why does the Bible call it the sacrifice of praise? I just get up and sing, and say, you know, that kind of thing. That's because we don't understand what a praise-filled life is. One of the hardest things for me personally, and I've done maybe 3 or 4 times in my years of preaching, one of the hardest things for me to preach on is Abraham offering
10: his son, Isaac, as a sacrifice. Other than the cross, and the cross just makes me fall apart, because I recognize that my sins that he carried on that cross, and because I've been set free by the blood that was shed on that cross. But preaching and teaching about Abraham offering Isaac, I got to confess to you, next to the cross is the most difficult thing I've ever done. God is asking Abraham to offer the object of his love. He's asking him to offer the object of his joy. He's asking him to offer the object of his life. Listen to me, it is painful enough to lose a child. Even though there was a common practice at the day, back then, at the time of Abraham, even pagans did it to their gods. Even though it's common practice, nonetheless, it is hard. It is difficult. You can't imagine willingly do that. But you know, the Lord often teaches me some things when I get to that passage and the difficulty I have. He teaches me some lessons, and I'll share them with you. The first question the Lord asked me is this. Did God, and you can answer, did God want Abraham to really sacrifice Isaac? No, God bless you. Did God let him sacrifice Isaac? No. Did God need Isaac? No. He gave him Isaac. After 25 years of waiting, he gave him to him as a fulfillment of that promise he made 25 years earlier. Now, beloved, in many ways, praise is a sacrifice. It's a sacrifice. And that's why the Bible calls it the sacrifice of praise. And you say, well, why is that? Why is it a sacrifice? Because praise, genuine praise, costs us something. Genuine thanksgiving and praise to God costs us our pride. 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I yield all my dreams. I yield all my goals. Lord, I yield all of my relationships. Lord, I yield my all, my all, my all. Beloved, that is the praise-filled life that's worthy of the name. Mouthing few words, that's not it. Developing a praise-filled life.
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30: You've turned on the light. Tonight, partly cloudy skies with lows in the upper 60s.
31: A partly sunny Thursday ahead. A chance of rain showers in the afternoon. Humid with highs in the low 80s. Thursday night, partly cloudy. Continued chance of showers. Temperatures in the upper 60s.
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1: You found Bible Q&A with John MacArthur, and this is Denny Nugent here, passing along a question today from one of our listeners about Revelation 21:27. That verse says, all the names of the redeemed were written in the book of life long ago. Now, this listener isn't sure how to pray for the lost if the names of the redeemed can't be changed. What about that, John? If a person's eternal destiny is already decided, why pray for unbelievers?
2: Well, there's a very simple answer to that, Denny. You pray for unbelievers because you've been commanded to do that. That's right, you've been commanded to do it. You could ask the same question about faith. You could say, well, if a person's eternal destiny has been decided by God in eternity past, why believe? Or you could say, if it's all been determined by God, why evangelize? And then you would have to face the fact that the Scripture commands men to believe, commands them to repent, commands us to go into all the world and preach the gospel to every creature. We are told to pray that the gospel, the word of God, will have free course and go with power. We are told by the Apostle Paul instructing a young pastor to pray for the salvation of those around us, even those in positions of power and authority. So again, how our responsibility and our duty fits in with the sovereignty of God is not for us to fully understand, but we're called to be obedient. One way to understand it is that God has not only determined who would be saved, but the means by which he will save them, and one of those means is our prayers.
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2: Hi, I'm John Erickson Tata, and the older I get in the Lord, the more I appreciate the grace of God. That's because the more I know Jesus, the more I see my need of a Savior. It's like this. As I get older, the Holy Spirit keeps finding more dark closets in my heart that I didn't even know existed. I'm a little like the Apostle Paul, who at first, when he was young, wrote in Ephesians chapter 3, I am the least of all the Lord's people. And then when he got a little older in the Lord, he wrote in 1 Corinthians chapter 15, I am the least of all the apostles. Then, near the end of his life, he writes in 1 Timothy chapter 1 that he is the chief of all sinners. As Paul grew in Christ, his awareness of his own sin also grew. But you know what? So did his love for Jesus and his appreciation for God's amazing grace. And that, my friend, should be the same with us.
3: This is Max Licato. Do you feel it is you against the world? Not so, my friend. Outnumbered by foes and outdone by fear, please reconsider. Surrounded by adversity? Well, perhaps, yet you are also encircled by divinity. And with God's help, you can ride these raging rapids with unbreakable courage. Immovable. Determined. Square-jawed and resolved like the prophet Elijah, who went and did according to the word of the Lord. Elijah affirms a positive answer to these questions. Can a person maintain faith in a world that has little? When a culture belittles belief, can a believer beget strength? Yes. With God's help, we will discover strength to ride this storm, an unbreakable courage in steadfast faith.
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We're glad you're here.

0: About 75% of us suffer from glossophobia, the fear of public speaking. Do you? Hey, welcome back to Today in the Word. I'm John Gager, and most of us do suffer from the fear of public speaking. And clearly, public speaking was a key part of the role to which God called Moses. First, Moses would need to persuade the elders of Israel that the God of their fathers had appeared to him, articulating his exit plan. Then, God instructed Moses to go with the elders to the king of Egypt and ask him to release the Israelites for a 3-day worship retreat. God warned Moses up front that the king would refuse, at which point God would display his power through the plagues. But even when presented with God's comprehensive plan, Moses doubted his own credibility. So to communicate Moses' integrity, God also provided Moses with multiple miraculous proofs that would demonstrate his supernatural authority. However, even in the wake of God's extensive communication, Moses voiced an additional objection. I am slow of speech and tongue. There is some debate about whether Moses was actually a poor public speaker. Did he have a speech impediment? Was he just inexperienced and fearful? Or was he simply being culturally deferential? Regardless, God responded with a series of rhetorical questions, emphasizing his own ability to work through the limited gifts of his faithful servants. Finally, today in the Word, we hear God say to Moses in Exodus 4, verse 12, I will help you speak and will teach you what to say. Powerful public speaking requires insightful thinking, coherent organization, and compelling language. But the most effective public speaking ultimately depends on God-given truth and Spirit-filled delivery.
1: I was talking about Jesus, and the young woman with whom I was talking was quite interested. I told her that she could be forgiven and free, loved and valued by Jesus, and she said, oh, that's great. I said, why don't you run to Jesus? She smiled and said, thank you. I don't think so. What? The preacher Billy Sunday said that a sinner can repent, but stupid is forever. Well, that's not true. I've done enough stupid things to know. But listen, it does muddy the waters until you get an attack of vanity. I'm Steve Brown. You think about that. Share what you just heard with a friend. Go to youthinkaboutthat.com.

0: 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Hi, it's Bill Meyer with a bit of encouragement from Christian author Sharon Janes. She says, even in our weakest and weariest moments, God can give us the strength to keep moving forward.
1: These parents let bees sting their daughter.
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1: Doctors gave a child several injections to help cure a severe bee sting allergy. But to maintain immunity, every 6 weeks, the parents had to catch a bee, hold her arm, and let the bee sting her. The parents used a painful bee sting to cure their child's deadly bee allergy. That helps to illustrate what God did for us. God let his son bear our sins in his body on the cross. Christ entered the world not as a tough ruler, but as a humble servant. Isaiah the prophet, chapter 53, described him 700 years before he came. My servant grew up in the Lord's presence like a tender green shoot, like a root in dry ground. There was nothing beautiful or majestic about his appearance, nothing to attract us to him. He was despised, and we did not care. Yet, it was our weaknesses he carried. It was our sorrows that weighed him down. And we thought his troubles were a punishment from God, a punishment for his own sins. But he was pierced for our rebellion, crushed for our sins. He was beaten so we could be whole. He was whipped so we could be healed. The only proper response to such love is to trust him for forgiveness and serve him with all our hearts.
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There are times in life when all of us need to cry out to God and ask Him to rescue us. 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

0: On the days you're struggling to believe it, on the nights you're falling all to pieces, you can bring your lonely heart to Jesus. 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
2: Some of you are saying, oh Lord, I would have joy if I just worked for a different job. And God's saying, no, I'm going to give you a different attitude and the same job. Some of you are saying, Lord, I'd be so happy if you changed my husband. And God's saying, no, you're going to go back to the same husband, but I'm going to give you a different attitude so that you can face the challenges of your husband in a different way. Do you understand? God doesn't always change our circumstances, but he sends us back into our circumstances now, believing his word. And while we're waiting for the change to happen, we have to keep going back over and over to confidence in his promise and confidence in his word. And let me tell you what happens during this time. God is changing us.
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3: 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And so she would listen and engage. And I think that's where just be intentional when you are communicating, and then just admit when you're at the end. For Baron and Christine, a high-low was really helpful to set up their conversation. What's the high point? What's the low point?
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0: This is FEBC Today with Ed Cannon, the president of the Far East Broadcasting Company. I'm Wayne Shepherd. Ed, yesterday we began the story of a man from Indonesia who listens to FEBC. Remember, he told us he was blind, alcohol addicted, and unemployed, but turned to the radio.
1: 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Praise God, for I got an amazing support through him. 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Praise God, until now I am still alive.
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3: Gary, I love my 8-year-old son, but his behavior sometimes drives me to insanity. Any suggestions?
4: 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The question is, does your son feel loved? 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

0: grateful for you.
1: That's Chandler Moore on Moody Radio. Hi, it's Bill Meyer with a Christian artist update for you. Singer Franny Cash is urging those who've had negative experiences with organized religion to remember that God can find you anywhere. In a recent interview, she talked about her own experience with a Christian leader who she said was misrepresenting God. You can read the entire interview with Franny on the latest edition of Christian Post.
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3: Look at Ebola. And we look at Ebola, and we see all that they're doing to prevent Ebola from spreading, which they need to do. I ask myself, what are we doing to prevent, with all the chaos in the world, Satan's influence on us? What are we doing as a church? How could there be this many churches and you got this many young people being shot? How could you have this many churches and you got this many families that are Christians going through divorce? How could you have this many churches and you got this much burglaries, all these things taking place? There got to be a monkey on the line somewhere. And we're not willing to address it, but we are quick to address things like Ebola, but the spread of Satan is damaging our kids. The spread of Satan is damaging our homes. The spread of Satan is damaging even our conviction about Christ. And Satan keeps feeding us the world and the things of the world, and not leading us to lose our love for God. So he keeps feeding us better cars, feeding us better houses, feeding us better vacations, feeding us better financial packages. Keep feeding us that, because the Bible says right here in John, to love God is to keep his commands. We will not have a passion to keep God the more he feeds us the world. So Satan is not dressing up America with all the finances that we have for no, just to dress it up. He dresses it up so that we would not have any desire to walk with God. I'm blessed. I just need God to keep blessing me. If I'm living in sin, God ain't blessing me, Satan is. And we're not willing to look at those things.
4: For more information on today's topic or other helpful resources, log on to powerwalkministries.org.
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0: That's Megan Woods on Moody Radio. You know, when a prayer goes unanswered, or you just don't feel connected to God, faith can be hard to come by. But on the latest episode of Summit Life, Pastor J.D. Greer says the book of Hebrews shows us that even during the hard times, confident belief is possible. J.D. will share four reasons to keep believing even when God feels distant. 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
1: This is Carter Conlon, 2 Corinthians chapter 10, verses 4 and 5. For the weapons of our warfare are not carnal, but mighty in God for pulling down strongholds, bringing every thought into captivity to the obedience of Christ. We learn to stand. It doesn't matter what our education is or is not. It doesn't matter what our abilities are or are not. We have living water within these earthen vessels. When we get up and speak what God gives us to speak, miracles start to happen. Lives start to be transformed. Situations start to change. Captivity is taken captive. The weapons of our warfare are not carnal, but mighty through God to the pulling down of strongholds. So today, don't live beneath your inheritance. God has placed His Holy Spirit within you for a purpose. Trust Him today to use your voice to bring hope, to bring freedom, to bring truth to those who are looking for it around you. It's time now to pray.
2: Open the Bible with Colin Smith.
3: When a building is floodlit, you can see its beauty. But without the floodlights, it would be hidden in darkness. The Holy Spirit shines a light on Jesus Christ. He illuminates the truth that without Him, we just wouldn't see. He opens our understanding to see who Jesus is and to grasp what He has accomplished. Jesus said, "The Holy Spirit will glorify Me, for He will take what is Mine and declare it to you." See, the Holy Spirit is like a floodlight. He doesn't focus on Himself. He directs all our attention to Jesus. The Holy Spirit shows us our need of a Savior, and He shows us that Jesus is the Savior we need.
2: 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Well, then come to openthebible.org.
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1: Born in Iowa, I spent a lot of my early years drinking just like my dad. My mom struggled to hold the family together, but arguments were frequent. We sold the farm and moved to Nebraska, where Dad got into the cattle business. My parents' fighting persisted. At 15, I started driving a horse and buggy for weddings. I was offered drinks and took them. I left home at 17 and got a job working in the stockyard. Then I spent 2 years fighting in the war. When I got home, I met Mabel. I drank while we dated, but promised to stop after marriage. I did try to stop, but couldn't, and would be gone for days at a time, abandoning my family. Then we moved to St. Louis when I landed a job. I stayed sober for a few months before going on a binge. Not long after that, Mabel left me, taking our kids. Later, I got a letter from my son begging me to come back. I did go to visit, but Mabel told me she was getting a divorce. I tried 3 times to stop drinking. I couldn't. I hitched a ride to Chicago and one December day found myself at the Pacific Garden Mission. 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I worked at a jewelry store for 7 years before retiring. I spent the next 20 years serving in rescue missions. I'm Lee Reeves. If the Son, therefore, shall make you free, ye shall be free indeed.
0: If you would like to be free from the weight of sin by receiving Jesus Christ as Lord and Savior, or maybe you have questions about it, call 1-888-NEED-HIM right now. 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
2: 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According to evolutionary ideas, dinosaurs went extinct around 65 million years ago. But we find evidence that dinosaurs lived much more recently than that. Over 20 years ago, scientists discovered soft tissue in a dinosaur bone. Red blood cells, collagen fibers, and blood vessels in a supposedly 65 million year old T-Rex femur. We know soft tissue chemically breaks down. It can't last millions of years. Now this discovery doesn't fit with the evolutionary story, but it does fit with the biblical account of history. Dinosaurs were buried during Noah's flood just 4,300 years ago.
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0: That's John Reddick holding on Moody Radio. Well, here we are just about a week into August, and you might still be hitting the road for a vacation with your family this summer, or maybe just planning a little staycation in your own hometown. 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
1: Welcome to Bible Q&A with John MacArthur, pastor, Bible teacher, and author of the MacArthur New Testament Commentary Series. Well, we have a question today that comes from Matthew 5:44. That's where Jesus says, "Love your enemies and pray for those who persecute you." Well, John, I'm wondering, how exactly do you pray for your enemies? Is that a prayer for their salvation, or is it something else?
2: That's a good question, Danny, and I'm sure there are some people who are praying the imprecatory psalms on the heads of their enemies, like David did, you know, kill him, Lord, kill him. But David was really being honorable in that, you know, zeal for God's house was eating him up, and the reproaches that people were casting on God were falling on him, and he was feeling the pain of God being dishonored. And there is a place for praying that God would silence those who dishonor him, that he would silence those who blaspheme him. I understand that. That's been part of the prayer life of the saints. You know, even under the altar in the book of Revelation in the end of the age, the martyrs are saying, "How long, O Lord, how long, how long are you going to allow your name to be dishonored? How long are you going to stand for that?" But the primary responsibility that our Lord assigns to us in Matthew 5 is to pray for the blessing of our enemies, to pray for the salvation of our enemies. Because that same text in Matthew 5:44 says, "Because you are the children of your Father, love your enemies and pray for those who persecute you." In other words, never are you more like God than when you love your enemies and pray for their salvation. Because while we were enemies, Christ died for us. That ought to be the focus of our prayers for our enemies.
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3: Inviting you to be a part of God's story through Jesus' death on the cross for our sin, for His glory. 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

That's Blanca on Moody Radio. You know, so many Christians believe that what God wants is perfection, but really what he's looking for is honesty and humility.

0: From time to time, we all have to do things we don't enjoy. 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
1: 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He even knew what rock bottom felt like. In the midst of his pain and suffering, David learned an important lesson about joy. He learned that joy comes from God. My friend, when one bad thing happens after another, the joy of the Lord is with us and in us because of the goodness of God. Remember this verse from Psalm 30. It reminds us, weeping may last through the night, but joy comes in the morning.
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0: sister had a choice to make. Though no one in the palace knew she was a Jew, she knew the time had come to reveal her heritage and save her people. Esther instructed Mordecai to gather up all the Jews and have them fast for 3 days, and she and her attendants would do the same. At the end of the 3 days, she would go before the king, and if she died, so be it. Fortunately, the king was in a good mood, so when he saw Esther standing in the court in her royal robes, he held out a scepter to welcome her in. He asked what it was she desired, promising whatever she wished, up to half the kingdom. Esther took her time waiting for the right moment. She invited the king and Haman to a dinner. The king agreed. Haman was summoned, and the two joined Esther for a banquet feast. At the feast, the king asked what it was she wanted. Again, she delayed, instead inviting the two of them to another feast the next day, and they were happy to oblige. Esther pleaded her case, and though the king was unable to undo a decree once it was proclaimed, he allowed Esther to make a counter-proclamation. Word was sent out to all the provinces that the Jews could gather together and defend themselves from anyone who attacked them. When the day came, not only did the Jews join together, but government officials joined with them to help them defeat their enemies. Afterwards, Mordecai and Esther established the Feast of Purim, a yearly celebration to remember their great victory. I'm Sharon Wilharm, host of All God's Women and author of The Amazing Crab Alley Revival, a Southern historical story about Victorian church ladies. Learn more at allgodswomen.com.
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2: Some of you are saying, oh Lord, I would have joy if I just worked for a different job. And God's saying, no. I'm going to give you a different attitude and the same job. Some of you are saying, Lord, I'd be so happy if you changed my husband. And God's saying, no, you're going to go back to the same husband, but I'm going to give you a different attitude so that you can face the challenges of your husband in a different way. Do you understand? God doesn't always change our circumstances, but he sends us back into our circumstances now, believing his word. And while we're waiting for the change to happen, we have to keep going back over and over to confidence in his promise and confidence in his word. And let me tell you what happens during this time. God is changing us.
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worshiping only the Lord, our God, and serving only Him through the ministry of music. 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

0: That's Forrest Frank on Moody Radio. Hi, it's Bill Meyer with some food for thought from Christian author Bob Goff. Check this out. He says, grace never seems fair until you need a little of it.
1: I know who I am in Christ. These things I'm going through right now aren't going to define who I am.
2: Hi, I'm Mark Gothier with Crew and Making Your Life Count. Today, Nathan Cochran reflects on how knowing your identity in Christ can change everything.
1: A good friend of ours, Gary, we found out got very, very sick, ended up in the hospital, actually coded, and then was in a coma for a week and a half, 2 weeks, something like that. Came out of his coma and found out that he was going to have all four limbs amputated. And so from a distance, we're having to watch what he and his wife are going through and doing our best to try to keep in touch with them, offer what support we could from a distance. But we came to realize pretty quick that Gary was kind of the epitome for us of somebody who knew that their identity was in Christ and not.
2: In spite of the illness and its consequences, Gary knows who he is and who God is.
1: Their current circumstances. And Gary, he'll be the first to tell you that he doesn't enjoy what he's been through and what he's going through, but it doesn't change who he is in Christ. What actually defines him is that he's a child of the King, and that relationship with Christ, the one who created him, is actually what matters. And man, talking to him about that, of course, we had this song, Say I Won't, that starts to take a turn from where we originally started writing it into this story about what Gary has gone through and saying, you know what, I know who I am in Christ. These things I'm going through right now aren't going to define who I am.
2: What an encouraging reminder. If you'd like to learn more about your identity in Christ, go to crew.org/life.
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0: that sidewalk profits on Moody Radio. Proverbs 27:23 says, "Know well the condition of your flocks and give attention to your herds." 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
2: Hi, I'm Todd Nettleton, and this is the Voice of the Martyrs Radio. Zainab discovered the love of Christ after escaping violence in Iraq. Now, members of the mystical Muslim Sufi community continuously pressure her to revert to her former faith. Despite intense opposition, Zainab has remained steadfast in following Christ. Recently, several members of Zainab's family have been hospitalized with emotional and physical illnesses. There seems to be no explanation for the suffering and ailments the family has endured. Because witchcraft is prevalent within the Sufi community, Zainab believes her family is under demonic attack. Pray Zainab's faith will remain strong and unwavering.
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0: Why do people just keep on getting married century after century in every country and culture of the world? I'm Bonnie Sala with Reset. Every year, tens of millions of couples choose to marry, making marriage one of the most universal human commitments. Many say they marry to be known, loved, and to belong. Marriage can be a very practical and companionable way to go through life. But Scripture gives us a picture of marriage that points to something even deeper, deeper than a lifetime of love, companionship, and belonging. In the last days of Nancy's life, Randy sat next to his wife's bed, her hand in his. Nancy and Randy had been best friends for 54 years. They just finished praying together when Nancy said, "Thank you for my life. What I mean is, you stretched us and you helped me give more and more." "You did the same for me," Randy assured her. Nancy continued, "I want to thank you because I am going to Jesus and I'm going to have greater reward because of you." "And I'm going to have greater reward because of you," Randy assured her. As he reflected on their sweet goodbye for now, Randy marveled. "Because of our giving together to the kingdom of God, we would have treasure in heaven, more treasure, because each of us had prompted the other to follow Jesus more closely." Marriage at its best doesn't just help two people build a life together. It can shape eternity. Scripture says that a man leaves his father and mother and is joined to his wife, and the two are united into one. Could your marriage tell the same story? I'm Bonnie Sala. Ready to grow your faith? Discover practical tools and more at guidelines.org.
1: Shalom. I'm Mitch Glazer, president of Chosen People Ministries. Bible prophecy is a fascinating subject. But sometimes we get so caught up in learning about what is still to come that we forget some of the prophecies have already been fulfilled. Long before Jesus' birth, writers of the Hebrew Bible made hundreds of prophecies about Messiah's first coming. These prophets foretold where Jesus would be born, his lineage, the fact that he would be born of a virgin, and so much more. Learning about these major messianic prophecies is a great way to engage the texts and to help equip you for those glorious moments when you can talk with your Jewish friends about how they can know Jesus as their promised Messiah.
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0: Man and woman are equal in worth before God, but they've been designed with divine differences.
1: Now, gentlemen, I want you to learn that a woman is different from a man other than merely physically different. She is psychologically and emotionally different, and God made her different on purpose. And if you try to make her just like you, or you think that you're going to give to her exactly what you would like to have, you're going to make a big mistake. God made her different. And if you don't learn to adjust to that, you're headed for big trouble.
0: Welcome to Love Worth Finding, featuring the profound truth of the gospel simply stated in the messages of Adrian Rogers. Last week, we began a series called Super Glue for the Family, offering insights and lessons on how to turn our homes into little colonies of heaven. God's plan for marriage is for man and woman to become one flesh, totally together as one. In order to be this intimate, men and women must have constant, healthy communication. If you have your Bible, turn to 1 Peter chapter 3, and we'll begin in verse 7, as Adrian Rogers shares four steps we can take in our marriages toward total togetherness.
1: Now, would you take God's holy word, please, and turn to 1 Peter chapter 3, and in a moment, we're going to begin reading in verse 7. We're talking today about husbands and wives and the relationship of husbands and wives, and the title of the message is Total Togetherness. That is how to achieve intimacy in marriage. And you're going to find out that the scripture is addressed today primarily to the husband, because I believe it is the wives who desire intimacy more than the man. And we men sometimes are so, pardon me, fellas, stupid. We don't understand the needs of a wife and really our own deepest needs. God's plan for marriage is that man and woman become one. That means total intimacy. It is not merely talking about physical union, but it is talking about intellectual, psychological, emotional, as well as physical dwelling together as husband and wife, total togetherness. All right? Let's see what God's word has to say about how to achieve that unity in marriage. I begin reading here in verse 7, "Likewise, ye husbands." Now, he's already spoken to the wives, and then he begins to speak to the husbands. And he says, "Likewise, ye husbands, dwell with them according to knowledge, giving honor unto the wife as unto the weaker vessel, and as being heirs together of the grace of life, that your prayers be not hindered. Finally, be ye all of one mind, having compassion one of another. Love as brethren, be pitiful, be courteous, not rendering evil for evil, or railing for railing, but contrariwise blessing, knowing that ye are thereunto called, that ye should inherit a blessing." Now go back to verse 7 and look at that word dwell. Husbands, dwell with them. The word dwell in the Greek language literally means to house together, to live together in the same house. It comes from two Greek words which mean house and with, or to live with in the same house. That is intimacy. It literally means letting somebody else into your life. Now, this matter of intimacy, as I have said, is more than physical. It involves the total person. It primarily involves this matter of communication. Husbands and wives, as we've already said, have such a difficulty communicating. One woman went to her lawyer and said, "My husband wants to divorce me." The lawyer says, "Does he have any grounds?" "Well," she said, "he has about 20 acres. "Oh, no," he said, "I don't mean that." Said, "Does he have a grudge?" She said, "A what?" He said, "A grudge." She said, "No, but he has a carport." He said, "Say, what is your problem anyway?" "Oh," she said, "he says we can't communicate." I understand why. Communication, dear friend, is right at the center of this thing called intimacy. And there's all kinds of communication. We need to communicate emotionally to tell the other person how we feel. We need to communicate intellectually to tell the other person how we think. We need to communicate socially to tell the other person what we like to do. We need to communicate physically. As a matter of fact, in marriage, when husband and wife come together physically, the Bible uses this terminology, that thus and such a person knew his wife. Isn't that strange to talk about the physical act of marriage as knowing someone? But sex is a form of communication that says, I love you. It's a way of saying, I love you. They cannot be put into words. It is total intimacy. Now, dear friend, marriage comes to its fullest, its happiest, its most wonderful state when we achieve total, total togetherness. Total intimacy in marriage. I see in our passage before us four things, four steps to total intimacy, total togetherness in marriage. And the very first of these is what I want to call thoughtfulness. Now, the Bible says here, husbands, dwell with your wives according to knowledge. That is, dwell with your wives thoughtfully according to knowledge. Actually, we could translate it this way. Live together in the same house with good sense. Literally. Live together, soon oiko, dwell in the same house with good sense according to knowledge. So many husbands are so stupid. One man watched a football game on Friday night, watched two football games on Saturday, two on Sunday. His wife said to him, I think you love football more than you love me. He said, yes, but you're ahead of basketball. That's living dangerously, sir. According to knowledge. Learn something about a wife. What does it mean to live with a car according to knowledge? You get a new automobile, what do? You read the manual. You see what kind of oil it takes, what kind of fuel it takes, what the air pressure in the tires is going to be. You watch the gauges, and the gauges indicate the needs of that car. I was driving my automobile, and a gauge came on that said, check the oil pressure. I immediately went into a service station and said, would you check the oil pressure? Because the gauge said, this car has a need. And if I want that car to serve me, I have to pay attention to the needs of that car. And God's Word is the manual, and our wife is constantly sending signals. But many of us don't read the manual and we pay no attention to the signals. We pay more attention to our automobiles, many of the men do, than they do to their own wives. They do not live with their wife according to knowledge. Now, gentlemen, I want you to learn that a woman is different from a man other than merely physically different. She is psychologically and emotionally different, and God made her different on purpose. She is designed differently by her manufacturer. God made her different from you. And if you try to make her just like you, or you think that you're going to give to her exactly what you would like to have, you're going to make a big mistake. Friends, she is different. She's equal to you, but different. And we need to learn that equality is not sameness. God made her different. And if you don't learn to adjust to that, you're headed for big trouble. I heard of some ships that were out on maneuver and maneuvering at night, and word came to the captain, said, Captain, ahead of us there's a large mass. And he said, well, send them a message. They said, what should we tell them? He said, you tell them to alter their course 10 degrees to the north. And they sent out the message, alter your course 10 degrees to the north. The message came back and said, you alter your course 10 degrees to the south. The captain said, send this message. I'm the captain. I said, alter your course 10 degrees to the north. The message came back, said, I'm a seaman first class. You alter your course 10 degrees to the south. The captain was angry. He said, tell them that I'm in a battleship to alter their course 10 degrees. To the north. The message came back and said, I am a lighthouse. You order your course 10 degrees to the south. My friend, listen. The man that doesn't learn to adjust is headed for a collision in his marriage. I mean, there's some things you couldn't change your wife these ways if she wanted you to. She couldn't change if she wanted to. This is the way that God has made her. I want to tell you, she's different. I want to mention four or five ways that a woman is different from a man. If you're going to live with your wife according to knowledge, you're going to have to learn these ways that she is different, and she's different by design. For example, God has designed the man to be the leader or the initiator, and God has designed the woman to be the responder. Over and over again, the Bible says the husband is to be the head of the wife. That is, the head is what initiates. The head is what gives leadership. The man is designed to lead. The woman is designed to respond. And therefore, the man is to be the initiator. Take the analogy again of Christ and the church. We love him because he first loved us. God is the one, through the Lord Jesus, who has initiated that love, and correspondingly, God has made the male to be the initiator, and God has made the woman to be the responder. Now, this doesn't mean, of course, that the man is the boss in the home, but it does mean that he's to lead. And most women have a sense of insecurity when the husband does not lead. Now, if the husband does not lead, many times a woman will take over the leadership. But when she does take over the leadership, she always thinks less of her husband, and she always thinks less of herself. Mister, are you leading in your home? Are you leading? If you're not leading, you're failing. And what we so many times call a bossy wife is really just a failing husband. God made the man to be the initiator. He made the woman to be the responder. Second difference. Not only should men and women realize that they're different in the fact that the man is to be the initiator and the woman is to be the responder, but men and women think different. Men tend to think logically. Women tend to think emotionally. Now, wait just a moment, ladies. I'm not saying that the man's way of thinking is better. It is different. I'm certainly not saying that the man is smarter than the woman, but they come at problems differently. And a woman many times will lead with her emotions. She will tell you how she feels about a situation. And the husband will say, now, wait a minute. Stop. What are you saying? Line it out to me. 1, 2, 3, 4. When he says that, she will begin to criticize him and say that he is harsh, that he is uncaring, that he is insensitive, he is unfeeling, he is logically cold. He will accuse her of being, if he's not careful, unreasonable, illogical, and if he gets mad enough, he'll call her stupid, which she is not. She just comes at the problem differently. Now, fellas, you need to understand that about the female psyche. Joyce tells me, Adrian, don't listen to what I say. Listen for what I mean. That's frustrating, guys. It really is. But you have to do that. Now, men want objective solutions to a problem. But a woman, when she's faced with a problem, she'll think about the people within that problem and begin to care for them. It's not to say that men are not emotional and women are not logical. I'm talking about, however, a basic instinct in the nature of human nature. Let me tell you again the difference between men and women. Men tend to be doers and women tend to be beers. Now, what I mean by that is that men are more goal-oriented in life. Men see goals and they move, they reach out, they drive for goals. There's sort of a conquest mentality in men. That has to be that way because God's design is that the man be the breadwinner. He is designed for that. God said to Adam, of the sweat of your face, you're going to earn your living. He has to have goals. He has to be driven by those goals. But the woman has to have that mating instinct and that homing instinct and that maternal instinct. So God has given to her by nature this instinct to be. She's more interested in being a mother, being a wife. She's more interested in relationships than he is. He is interested in immediate results. She is interested in long-term relationships. And that can cause problems because a man who is goal-oriented, when he reaches one goal, he wants to go to another one, even in marriage. He courts his wife. He does everything he can do to get her to marry him. And once she marries him, that's done. That's achieved. He says, why chase a streetcar after you've caught it? And so he just leaves that and he goes on to other goals. But it becomes her whole life. And while she's pouring more and more of her life into him, he may be pouring less of his life into her after the courtship than he did before the courtship. It's very strange. So we need to understand these psychological differences. I'm going to tell you something else. Men tend to be inward thinkers. Women tend to be outward talkers. Now, it doesn't mean, again, that women don't think and men can't talk. I certainly am not talking about who is the more intelligent. But men don't like to talk as much as women do. Men just think. And you have this idea here of the silent male and the talking woman. Now, fellas, we need to open up and communicate and talk some more. And girls, don't talk so much. What we need is more talking thinkers and more thinking talkers. And we need to see that both of these natures have their weaknesses and both of them have their strengths. Now, a man, because he's goal-oriented, looks for success. But a woman, because she is relationship-oriented, she looks for security. Therefore, think about it. A man sees his job as an extension of himself. I mean, the man can hardly separate himself from his job. If he's failing in his job, he has a great sense of lack of self-worth. And if he's achieving in his job, he sees himself, because he's goal-oriented, as being fulfilled and worth something. But the woman sees her home as an extension of herself. And therefore, if the man pays no attention to the home, the woman is going to feel that the man is really rejecting her. Guys, when we fail to fix the little things around the house, the leaking faucets, when we fail to do those things that she's been asking to have done over and over again, it's not the leaking faucet, it's not the door that won't close good that really bothers her. It's a way that you have said to her, I really don't care about your life and the things that pertain to you. You see, for a woman, when her house is cluttered, her life is cluttered. When there are problems at home, she has problems at home. But the man sees the home simply as a tool sometimes, a place to park, and a launching pad for him to go out and do these other things. And we need to understand that while men are success-oriented, women are security-oriented. Nothing wrong with either one. God put both together because we need both. Now, a husband needs to learn more about his wife than he learns about his automobile. Dwell with them, number one, thoughtfully. Okay? According to knowledge. It literally means live together with good sense. Number two, dwell with her not only thoughtfully, but dwell with her thankfully. Thankfulness is the second key to total togetherness. Look at the scripture. Likewise, ye husbands, dwell with them according to knowledge, giving honor unto the wife. Do you see that? Do you know what it means to give her honor? It really means to express appreciation to your mate. That's it. To give honor means to set something aside as having great value. Somehow you have to get across to your wife that you value her, that she is of worth to you, that she is important to you, that she is God's priceless gift, and therefore you are going to grant to her the respect due to her and the position in her life. And you must give this honor. If you don't give it to her, a great place in her life is going to be void. And how do you give your wife honor? Well, there's several ways that you can give her honor. Number one, you can look her right in the face, right in the eyes, and tell her how much you value her, how much you appreciate her. And when you do, when you tell her how much you value her and how much you appreciate her, include those physical qualities, her attractiveness, her beauty, her charm, her grace. But go beyond those things. If that's all that you deal with, she'll be threatened by it. Because you see, up there in the first part of this chapter, the Bible tells women to have the ornament of a meek and a quiet spirit, which is in the sight of God of great price. And that meek and quiet spirit is not corruptible. What God is saying is that the outward beauty is fading and failing, as it does in all of us. And that outward frame is failing. But when you praise your wife and when you honor your wife, say, darling, thank you for your tenderness. Sweetheart, thank you for your wisdom in dealing with the children. Darling, I appreciate your industry in taking care of the bookwork in our house. Our darling, I saw you the other day in thus and such a time. I was overwhelmed at your patience. And thank her and praise her and give her honor for those character traits. Let the children know that you honor her. Let your children hear you praise their mother as one of the finest things you can possibly do. Her children praise her, and her husband also rises up and gives her honor, Proverbs 31 says, and you to do that in front of your children. Praise your wife before her friends. Never, never cut your wife down in public. Never before her friends. It's humiliating. It's degrading. If you have a fault to pick with her, certainly you can do it at home in a loving confrontation. Give her honor. Write her a note. Let her know how much you value her, how much you appreciate her. How would you like to have to go out and hire somebody to do what your wife does if she is a homemaker? Do you think that you would just find a person offhandedly who could do these things to be a meal planner, a nurse, a counselor, a comforter, a policeman, and a judge? To settle disputes between the kids, a wardrobe consultant, a budget and financial planner, a teacher, a tutor, a cheerleader, a spiritual advisor, a nursery worker, a seamstress, a cook, a maid, a gardener, an administrator, interior decorator, and a chauffeur, and a historian, and all of these things that she is, a confidant, a companion, a lover, an advisor, an encourager, a partner, a comforter. She's all of these things. Happy is the man who learns how to express thanksgiving. Nothing will do more to intimacy in a marriage than for you to recognize those character traits and achievements in your wife and give honor to her.
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6: Hi, I'm Mark Gothier with Crew and Making Your Life Count. 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
5: A good friend of ours, Gary, we found out got very, very sick, ended up in the hospital, actually coded, and then was in a coma for a week and a half, 2 weeks, something like that. Came out of his coma and found out that he was going to have all four limbs amputated. And so from a distance, we're having to watch what he and his wife are going through and doing our best to try to keep in touch with them, offer what support we could from a distance. But we came to realize pretty quick that Gary was kind of the epitome for us of somebody who knew that their identity was in Christ and not.
6: In spite of the illness and its consequences, Gary knows who he is and who God is.
5: Their current circumstances. And Gary, he'll be the first to tell you that he doesn't enjoy what he's been through and what he's going through, but it doesn't change who he is in Christ. What actually defines him is that he's a child of the King, and that relationship with Christ, the one who created him, is actually what matters. And man, talking to him about that, of course, we had this song, Say I Won't, that starts to take a turn from where we originally started writing it into this story about what Gary has gone through and saying, you know what, I know who I am in Christ. These things I'm going through right now aren't going to define who I am.
6: What an encouraging reminder. If you'd like to learn more about your identity in Christ, go to crew.org/life.
7: It's easy to live zoomed out. 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It happens when a friend hears the strain in your voice, when you stay long enough to notice someone's not really okay, when a conversation turns honest because somebody made time to be there. Distance is easier. It feels safer, cleaner, less complicated. But it can also keep us from the kind of connection God knew we need. That's why His Word tells us not to drift from gathering, encouraging one another, and staying close. Because some things only happen up close. Comfort, prayer, strength, laughter, hope. The kind that reminds people they're not alone. So maybe today's the day to zoom in a little. Make the call. Stop by. Sit down. Stay a while. A little encouragement to live closer. 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
8: The book of Proverbs says rulers should conduct themselves honorably, and we should respond to them respectfully. Is that happening? Today, on Turning Point, Dr. David Jeremiah examines this wisdom and reminds us of

0: We have put together a study guide that will help you work your way through many of the important subjects that Solomon speaks about in this book, some of the things you're hearing on the air even today. But the study guide could be a tremendous asset if you want to do this together as a group. Get everybody in the group a study guide. You get the CDs and listen to the lesson if you want to. 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What does the Bible say about, and then all of these subjects that we're talking about? The study guides are available from davidjeremiah.org. You can see them portrayed there if you go to that website, and you can order them and get enough for everybody in your group and study the book of Proverbs together. And we're going to study it again today as we open our Bibles to talk about Proverbs for the powerful. What does it mean to have power? It seems like it's the number one priority for most everyone. I heard a discussion on the television the other day as people were talking about what people believe, and that there's a whole bunch of people that don't believe anything. They only believe one thing. They want to be in power. And whatever they have to do to get there, they will compromise anything to get to power. But what does power do for you, and how should you live as a powerful person? That's where we're going right now as we open our Bibles to the book of Proverbs.
1: Let's talk for a minute about rulers and the weak and the poor. This is a very interesting proverb. Proverbs 28:15 says, "As a roaring lion and a raging bear, so is a wicked ruler over the poor people." And 29:14 says, "The king who judges the poor with truth, his throne will be established forever." I think we ought to ask some questions about our leaders. How do they deal with the poor? How do they care for those who are not as fortunate as we may be? That's a good little checkpoint according to the book of Proverbs. How does the king deal with those who are poor? Let's talk about rulers and wickedness. This also comes from the book of Proverbs, chapter 11, verses 10 and 11. "When it goes well with the righteous, the city rejoices, and when the wicked perish, there is jubilation. By the blessing of the upright, the city is exalted, but it is overthrown by the mouth of the wicked." Proverbs 20 and verse 8 says, "A king who sits on the throne of judgment scatters all evil with his eyes." Get that picture clearly. That a righteous king can scatter evil by his very presence, by his persona, by his very eyes can he scatter evil. There is no more powerful tool in the hand of Almighty God than a righteous man who is doing the right thing. The Bible says that a ruler who is righteous can have an impact on his culture. Proverbs 25 verse 5 says, "Take away the wicked from before the king, and his throne will be established in righteousness." Let's talk for a moment about rulers and integrity. Now we're getting back into the controversial again. 17:7 says it this way, "Excellent speech is not becoming to a fool, much less lying lips to a prince." 29:4 says, "The king establishes the land by justice, but he who receives bribes overthrows it." 29:12 says, "If a ruler pays attention to lies, all of his servants become wicked." If ever there was a need for credibility and integrity in government, it's today. Thomas Jefferson once said, "The whole art of government consists in being honest." And it's sad to say that this has been so violated over the years that honesty and political involvement almost seem like antonyms. Almost seem like opposite. Almost seems like to talk about somebody who is in the political realm and is honest is hard to understand and hard to explain. I'm happy to say that there are many in our own government who deal with issues honestly, but it is one of the most important ingredients for a leader in the world of business, in the world of government, and in the world of sports. Whatever world you're looking at, if you can find somebody who is honest, I've told people, if you can start with the truth, you've got some place to go. But if you can't start with the truth, you've got no place to go. So honesty and integrity is very important. When we look at our culture today, it's so interesting because we even have words that defy this. Who can put a spin on what happened?

0: who can embellish it to such a degree that it's favorable to the person they represent. Why not let us just let it be? Let your yea be yea and your nay be nay. Why do we have to spin it? And you know, it's not just in the political realm. Pastors and preachers and evangelists have been known to exaggerate sometimes when they talk about statistics. We have to be real careful we don't do that. I remember hearing about two pastors who were talking to one another, and they were trying to explain this, and one guy said, if I lie about my statistics, and you know that I'm lying about my statistics, and I know that you know that I'm lying about my statistics, isn't that like telling the truth? No. I don't think so. I don't think so. Honesty is discarded in our present age, isn't it? Pushed away like it was unimportant. People lie about the age of their children in order to get them by on half fare. High schools and colleges have to set up special programs to deal with the cheating factor. We have government by deceit, business by fraud, education by deception. And we're learning that a person who will lie in one instance cannot be trusted in another. There is never an excuse for deception. Honesty is always the best way. And for a Christian leader, for someone in government, honesty is not only the best policy, it's the only policy. So those are just a few little things from the book of Proverbs for us to look at when we think about, now, who do I want representing me in the government? But this is not a one-edged sword. This is a double-edged sword, because the Proverbs also tell us how we're to respond, not just how the rulers are to respond. We talk about that, but what are we to do? How are we to act? Let's talk about when we deal with authorities, what should our response be? And first of all, we should be truthful. It says in Proverbs 16:13 that righteous lips are the delight of the king, and they love him who speaks what is right. Now, you probably wonder, how do I ever speak to the king? How do I ever speak to the government? You speak with your taxes, don't you? You speak with how you deal honestly with the things that have been entrusted to you. Ray Stedman, who is now with the Lord but was a wonderful pastor here on the West Coast for many years, confessed that he often struggled with the issue of taxes. He said, you have a right, of course, as everyone else does, to protest injustice and to correct abuse, but don't be forever grumbling about the taxes you have to pay. I've had to learn some lessons on this myself. He said, the first time I had to pay income tax was when he was first starting in the ministry, and he said his income was so low for such a long time he didn't have to pay any taxes. But gradually it caught up and he had to pay. And he said, I remember how I resented it. In fact, when I sent my tax form in, I addressed it to the Infernal Revenue Service. He said, they never answered, but they cashed my check. The next year I addressed it to the Eternal Revenue Service. But he said, I've repented from all those sins, and now I hope to pay my taxes cheerfully. The United States government has what they call a conscience fund for people who want to pay their debts to the government and remain anonymous. Some city governments have a similar fund. And I read recently about a city that had investigated some tax frauds and announced that several citizens were going to be indicted. They did not release the names of the citizens, but that week a number of people visited the city hall to straighten out their taxes, and more than half of them were not on the indictment list. So just a little bit of conscience and things get straightened out. We're to be truthful. As citizens, we're to be respectful. I need to talk about this for just a moment, because I think sometimes as Christians, we violate this. We violate it because we're not in favor of the people who are over us in government. Please remember that these words were not written. They do not always apply to peaceful government. We're to be respectful of our rulers because of the office. 24, 21, and 22 says, my son, fear the Lord and the king. Do not associate with those given to change, for their calamity will rise suddenly, and who knows the ruin these two can bring. 16:15 says, in the light of the king's face is life, and his favor like a cloud of the latter rain. Justin Martyr lived in a time of great persecution, between 100 and 165. And the government was very corrupt. And one time he wrote in an open letter to those in authority over him these words, an open letter to the government. Listen to what he said. Everywhere we, more readily than all men, endeavor to pay to those appointed by you the taxes, both ordinary and extraordinary, as we have been taught by Jesus. We worship only God, but in other things we will gladly serve you, acknowledging you as kings and rulers of men, and praying that with your kingly power you may be found to possess also sound judgment. An open letter to the government. That ought to be the spirit of every Christian. Rather than railing, and we go through our list of jokes and all the things that we do to ridicule those who are in authority, we ought to find the common ground where we can obey in absolute submission and respect and declare our allegiance and our loyalty to the government, because Christians have throughout history been known to be the best citizens in any culture. We're to be patient, says the Word of God. 25:15 says, by long forbearance a ruler is persuaded, and a gentle tongue breaks a bone. Sometimes we try to get things changed. I'll tell you what, when you're trying to get things changed, or when you're trying to get things approved, you got to have patience. That's one of the great virtues of a Christian, to be patient. It doesn't happen overnight. You've got to wait. You've got to be patient and gently deal with the issues that come. The Bible says that when you're dealing with the government, patience is a very important virtue. And we're to be temperate. I don't know how to apply this particular proverb, but it's so good, I just had to throw it in here. It says, 23:1-3, when you sit down to eat with the ruler, consider carefully what is before you, and put a knife to your throat if you were a man given to appetite. Do not desire his delicacies, for they are deceptive food. Don't be taken in. Don't get yourself in a position of owing. It's interesting, isn't it, how very practical this book is. Well, we've talked about what kind of leaders we should choose from the Proverbs and how we should respond to those leaders when they're placed in office. But you know, there's something far more important than either one of these that the Proverbs speaks to so very clearly. And I want to share this with you, because I know sometimes as Christians, because government was not meant to reflect our total value system, it can never do that in a pluralistic society, we can get discouraged. We can begin to think, what's the use if we're for one candidate and the other one gets elected? I know people go into depression over that. But you know what we need to remember, men and women, is that there's something else going on while all this is going on. And I want to talk to you for just a moment about the providential control of rulers and governments. This is a theme that we find throughout the scripture, and it's one that's touched upon here in the Book of Wisdom in the Old Testament. In Proverbs 8:15-16, we read these words. By me, kings reign and rulers decree justice. By me, princes rule and nobles, all the judges of the earth. And this is the one that we probably know best, 21:1. The king's heart is in the hand of the Lord. Like rivers of water, he turns it wherever he wishes. The king's heart and God's hand. Remember that picture. The king's heart and God's hand. God turns the heart of leadership like a farmer turns water down an irrigation ditch. World events do not just happen apart from God's sovereignty. God's eyes are not shut so that he doesn't see what's going on. And even though great things happen that seem to defy our ability to comprehend them, God is never surprised by the happenings of life. There's another story in the Old Testament that illustrates this. King Nebuchadnezzar of Babylon in the year 586 BC bowed before the King of Kings, Jehovah God. But there's a story behind it. There was a daring young man by the name of Daniel, a Jewish boy who was used by the Lord to speak to this proud and arrogant king. Through many experiences and many warnings, King Nebuchadnezzar was shown mercy from God. But the king could just not get past his own pride. And one night, as he was strolling along the top of the city walls of the city of Babylon, looking out at what then was one of the great wonders of the world, one of the most magnificent cities of the world, Nebuchadnezzar was caught up in his own pride. And in Daniel 4:30, we read what he said. He said, "Is this not the great Babylon I have built for a royal dwelling by my mighty power and for the honor of my majesty?" His arrogant words were no sooner out of his mouth than, like a clap of thunder, his mind snapped. The next moment, he was reduced to an animal with a mind of a beast and a form of insanity called monomania, which means that one part of the normal human functioning doesn't work while all the rest is operating. Specifically, he was afflicted with lycanthropy, which is a word made up of two words, lycos meaning wolf and anthropos meaning man. He was the first wolf man. He ended up grazing in the field like an animal for 7 years. You say, well, that's a fantastic Old Testament story. It's a true story. He was reduced to the lowest form of life on earth for 7 years until he learned a lesson. And the Bible says that this mighty king was so ugly that people must have been repulsed by his appearance. He ate grass like an animal, scratching his filthy hair with claw-like nails. You probably don't believe this story. It's in the Bible. It's in the Old Testament book of Daniel. After 7 years of physical and mental torture, Nebuchadnezzar became convinced that something was going on he wasn't aware of. And I read his words now from Daniel chapter 4, verses 34 and 35. "At the end of the time, I, Nebuchadnezzar, lifted my eyes to heaven and my understanding returned to me. And I blessed the Most High and praised and honored him who lives forever. For his dominion is an everlasting dominion and his kingdom is from generation to generation. All the inhabitants of the earth are reputed as nothing. He does according to his will in the army of heaven and among the inhabitants of the earth. Who can restrain his hand or say to him, 'Why have you done this?' Now I, Nebuchadnezzar, praise and extol and honor the King of heaven, all of whose works are truth and his ways justice, and those who walk in pride he is able to put down." He got the message, didn't he? This experience was exactly what Daniel had told King Nebuchadnezzar would happen to him. He told him what would happen because of his pride. Back in Daniel 4:17, Daniel had said, "This decision is by the decree of the watchers and the sentence by the word of the holy ones, in order that the living may know that the Most High rules in the kingdom of men, and he gives it to whomever he will, and he sets over it the lowest of men." You look back over history, the church prospered quite often when it was under tyrannical rule. Was God out of control when that was going on? Did God turn his back when Nero was running the empire? No, I don't understand all of the ins and outs of the sovereignty of God, but one of the things I want you to understand from the book of Proverbs is this. We have our elections. We do our diligence to do our best. But when it's all said and done, God hasn't been on vacation. God is aware. God is in charge. And the sovereign outflowing of his will may not make sense to us at the moment of time. But as we watch over years, and if we live to be 60 or 70, we can look back sometimes over our shoulder and see that what we didn't understand as we read about it now starts to make some sense, that God is weaving this pattern throughout history for his own glory, and God is in charge. My attitude as a citizen ought to be to work as hard as I can to elect the best people to office, to do everything I can to do diligence and find out what they believe and how they think and what they're committed to. But then when I cast my vote, I bow my head before Almighty God and say, "Thy will be done," because he's in charge. Amen? Yes. Amen. And when we do that, we can live in peace. And when we do that, if the person that we wanted isn't the one who's selected, we can still honor them because we know that behind it all, God is still present and he is still in charge. And God rules in the affairs of men. What is it that Proverbs says? He turns the king's heart by his hand. The hand of God is on the affairs of the world. Years ago, in his epistle to Diognetus, An anonymous second century Christian described how true believers live their lives as citizens of heaven and at the same time citizens on earth. And this is what he said. Christians are distinguished from other men neither by country nor language nor the customs which they observe. For they neither inhabit cities of their own nor employ a peculiar form of speech nor lead a life which is marked out by any singularity. The course of conduct which they follow has not been devised by any speculation or deliberation of inquisitive men, nor do they, like some, proclaim themselves the advocates of any merely human doctrine. But inhabiting Greek as well as barbarian cities, according as the lot of each of them had determined, and following the customs of the natives in respect to clothing, food, and the rest of their ordinary conduct, they display to us their wonderful and confessedly striking method of life. They dwell in their own countries, but simply as sojourners. As citizens, they share in all things with others and yet endure all things as if foreigners. Every foreign land is to them as their native country, and every land of their birth is as a land of strangers. They marry, as do all. They beget children, but do not destroy their offspring. They have a common table, but not a common bed. They are in the flesh, but they do not live after the flesh. They pass their days on earth, but they are citizens of heaven. They obey the prescribed laws and at the same time surpass the laws by their lives. They love all men and are persecuted by all. They are unknown and condemned. They are put to death and restored to life. They are poor, yet they make many rich. They are in lack of all things, and yet they abound in all things. They are dishonored, and yet in their very dishonor they are glorified. They are evil spoken of and yet are justified. They are reviled and they bless. They are insulted and they repay the insult with honor. They do good yet are punished as evildoers. When punished, they rejoice as if quickened into life, and they are assailed by the Jews as foreigners. They are persecuted by the Greeks. Yet those who hate them are unable to assign any reason for their hatred. What a testimony to a lifestyle that makes a difference. That's the kind of people we ought to be. That's the kind of person Proverbs lifts up for us to be. Men and women of truthfulness, integrity, reverence, and obedience. Careful as citizens. Serious about our responsibility. But always understanding that we march to the beat of a different drummer and that this world is not our home. We're just passing through. Our treasures are laid up somewhere beyond the blue. Let's make the journey one we can be proud of. Let's make the journey one that God will smile upon. Let's never lose sight of the fact that we'll understand it better by and by.
1: Amen. Amen. Hey, tomorrow we're going to talk about Proverbs about purity, one of the most prominent subjects in the book of Proverbs, and we'll pull together the key passages and talk about them tomorrow and again on Monday. I want you to know that our resource for this month is a book called God's Heart for Israel and Why It Should Have a Place in Your Heart, Too. We presented this book in order to clarify our understanding of our relationship with the nation of Israel in a time when anti-Semitism seems to be finding many followers in our nation. As believers, we need to know what the Bible says about our relationship with Israel. It is not debatable, my friend. There's no way for you to have a different attitude as a Christian. You cannot be a Christian and hate the Jews. It's impossible to do that. So why don't you get this book? It's yours for the asking when you send a gift during the month of August. 100-plus pages of truth on your relationship with this great nation. We'll see you next time.
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6: I'm Steve O'Dell with Mission Network News. Yesterday, Iran-backed Houthis claimed responsibility for striking an oil tanker in the Red Sea. The attack risks drawing Saudi Arabia deeper into the U.S.-Iran conflict. Heart for Iran's Edwin Abnu says it's part of a bigger picture.
7: For decades, Iran and Saudi Arabia have been locked in a regional Cold War, usually fighting through proxies in places like Yemen, Syria, Lebanon, and Iraq. Saudi Arabia worked hard to stay out of the current war. But Iran's missiles and drone attacks, along with the Houthi strikes on Saudi shipping, are pulling Riyadh back in again.
6: Ordinary Iranians continue to pay for Iran's proxy wars with their finances and freedoms. And they're desperate for truth. Heart for Iran uses satellite broadcasts to spread the gospel in Iran. Pray that people find peace in Christ. And air raid sirens, drone nets, and living underground have become regular life for kids in Ukraine. 4 years into the Russia-Ukraine war, children are looking for any sense of normalcy and hope. Eric Mock with the Slavic Gospel Association says that is why they put on summer camps.
8: These summer camps become islands of peace.
6: In one camp near Odessa, a pastor gave kids post-it notes to write what troubled their hearts. They took these notes and stuck them on a wooden cross.
8: Over 100 kids in the middle of a camp of about 120 kids dropped down on their knees and cried out to Jesus.
6: Many of the moms made prayers of faith in Christ. After the camps are done, local churches will continue to minister to families. SGA sends aid to the front lines through local churches, so the gospel is always presented. 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I'm Steve O'Dell.
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1: 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And what would you do if you could meet Christian artist Evelyn Cormier? What would you do? You would come to the Susan and Levy Show August 19th, 6:30 to 9 at Union Baptist Church. That's right. You know what? Evelyn Cormier and family, they're a stand-up family. They love Jesus. And we got in touch with them, and we've been talking about this for a bit, and now it's worked out to where Evelyn's coming August 19th, 6:30 to 9. She's going to perform one, two, maybe of her songs, as well as wants to meet you guys. And of course, as always on our remotes, we want to meet you too. You can put that on your calendar. That's at Union Baptist Church, and we'd love to see you there. Now, we've got a What Would You Do Thursday for you. And, oh, by the way, if it's like, Levy, it's a little silent. What'd you do with Susan? I didn't do anything with Susan, I promise. Susan Post is out sick for the day. And I'll tell you what, this whole sick bug seems to be going around because, what, interestingly enough, our family battled it about a week ago. We're like just a tiny one, and then it went away. So that's what we're praying in the name of Jesus. Everyone battling those sick bugs this summer, in the name of Jesus, may they be cleared, healed of those right now. But what would you do? Let's get back to the theme premise of Thursdays. What would you do Thursday? What would you do if you could choose right now never to get sick again? Like, for the rest of your life, you will never get sick. But then maybe it's like some mystery guy. You know what? If we go down that route, I think everybody'd say, nope, count me out. But let's just say there was a way for you not to get sick for the rest of your life. But then for 1 hour, let's say even this morning, you had to go through the most pain that was going to put you to the edge of death as far as the pain level. Would you actually do it? Do you have a high pain tolerance? Like, would you go an hour of excruciating living where you are like every single bit of it hurts? You're yelling, you're screaming. That's how much pain it is. Would you do that hour just to enjoy the rest of your life? I think I would do it if I was told I had to do it now. I'd be like, you guys, the show's going to be great. Here it is. Susan and Levy Show without the Susan and Levy. I would do it, though, because, boy, do I not like being sick, which my wife always reminds me, nobody likes being sick, so stop talking about it. It's 6:35. It's the Susan and Levy Show. We're going to have a whole bunch of fun and of course, as always, lifting up the name of Jesus. Elevation Rhythm, Washed, starting it off on the Light.

kids. You can't live without them, and you most certainly can't live without them if you're like me. It's 6:45. It's the Susan and Levy Show. Susan Post is out sick for the day, but it's us worshiping the Lord and being encouraged, strengthened, as well as having some fun in the process. It's a What Would You Do Thursday, and we'll have more What Would You Do's for you throughout the show. But let's talk about kids, one of my favorite subjects, if not one of my favorite subjects. It's actually just one of my favorite subjects. My number one subject is Jesus, of course, and if you've been listening to the Susan and Levy Show, you know it. But I'll tell you what, I am almost positive I have gotten all my gray hairs throughout my life from my kids. It's a crazy dichotomy. I tell you, like, for sure, when me and Nicole set out to start a family, we didn't know exactly, like, numbers were being thrown around. I think from my side, 12 was probably a number I said. Thank you, God, for your grace and mercy, not giving me that wish because, you know, I don't think I have enough hairs to turn gray. But I love kids. And, you know, this comes out from a headline where the president of the United States yesterday saved a toddler from falling over the stage. So the president's here with the toddler's mom and the toddler's mom's giving a speech. And then that toddler just books it. And it looks like he's going to run right off the stage and fall. I know this. I know this type of behavior. Now, you know, the first, our firstborn, Simeon, it was really cool to see him grow and be his own. And he was kind of like this rough, like, okay, he thinks he's already a man type baby. And that hasn't changed. And he is a man of God that we're so proud of. But, you know, he's just like, he's got all the testosterone. And then there was Gabriel, easiest baby there is on planet Earth. Like, just chilled, ate, at, like, very much the California dude vibe. Another man that I am very proud of. Man of God that I'm proud of. Okay, our third, Nathaniel. I'm not going to lie. When we had Nathaniel, at first, I asked after like just a few months, I'm like, Lord, what is going on with this demon child? Every single thing to us in our face was no, no. We'd never seen anything like it. And if you know our house, we run a tight ship. We're a disciplined family. We do not spare the rod, by the way, but we cover them with molasses of love. I think it's a good balance. But anyway, that aside, Nathaniel, yeah, it took a lot of spankings in order to one day get through to him, and then he became the sweetest kid. And if you know Nathaniel, warmest heart. So that was just so cool. Let's talk about our fourthborn. The one that is reflecting this headline, Titus. I am so proud of all of my men of God, and Titus is no exception. He is a quick wit, and right now he is just on this this adventure to learn more about Jesus and to share the gospel, share the truth with his coworkers. Couldn't be more proud. But let's talk about Titus when he was a baby. He was this toddler. Where can I run? Where can I give mom and dad heart attacks? So, like, for instance, we'd come back from anything and we'd go drive up and pull up into the driveway. Titus, with the most maniacal laugh, would run out of the car and go, and he would just dart out into the street. You know, like, after the fifth time, we're looking and we're like, how did we not remember to remind the boys that are in the back with him, don't let Titus out first? And even when they tried doing that, Titus did one of these where it's like, okay, I'll go. And he's going with Simeon and they're holding hands and they're going to the front door. And then he just tears off and darts off into the street. There's times he made it into the street. I'm like, God, he's alive because of you. Like, we were at our wit's end.
And, you know, this adventurous spirit that he has, if we call it that, that hasn't changed. But I now see, because of Jesus, how God has fashioned that in him and used it. So I'm pretty thankful for the gray hairs.

0: Well, that's Evelyn Cormier with Leaning on Jesus here on The Light. You know, Evelyn Cormier and her husband are leaning on Jesus big time because, well, they're new parents. Congratulations to them, by the way. Beautiful young girl. And, you know, it's cool because you can talk to Evelyn all about this new motherhood that they're going through right now. August 19th at Union Baptist Church, 6:30 to 9, you're going to be able to meet Susan and I, as well as Evelyn Cormier, and hear her perform live. That's right. Put that on your calendar. August 19th, we'd love to meet you, and you will be blessed beyond measure if you meet Evelyn Cormier.
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Jesus saves, and ex-Muslim Joseph Sadu says, Jesus saves. It's 7:08. It's the Susan and Levy Show on the Light Radio Network, and a good Thursday morning to you. What an uplifting and encouraging story. Because for all of us who have been paying attention to the news, it is no joke, and it is something that we have our eyes and prayer for, is the rise of Islam in this country. Now, Islam being not a race, not a religion, but an ideology, and one that, when we all boil it down, always turns to violence, always turns to human trafficking. I mean, the list is on, as well as Christian persecution. And seeing the rise of this and people gullible and willingly allowing it in our country, it's a concern. It's a concern for me and my family because I've got children. I've got grandchildren that want to live in peace and want to be able to share Jesus with people. And, you know, such a difference between Christianity and Islam is we will share Jesus, and those who refuse, we just say, okay. Whereas it's not so quite that neat on the other side. And Joseph Sadu, an ex-Muslim, is bringing light to this. His testimony, one that encourages and strengthens and should for us who are praying on the front lines about this situation developing. Now, he's an ex-Muslim, and he says this: I want to say something to every Muslim who is willing to listen. You can try to hide the truth, silence people, or ignore what is happening. And there's a lot of people just trying to ignore this and pretend it's not in existence. But I don't believe God's people should be doing that. I believe we should be praying as God commands. But God has a way of exposing what people try so hard to keep hidden, Joseph says. That is why no matter what happens, he keeps raising fearless people who are willing to speak openly about Islam. Just think about it, he says. For years, ex-Muslims have been threatened, intimidated, beaten, imprisoned, and even killed simply because they decided to speak out about what they experienced in Islam. The goal has always been the same: to make sure no one speaks and everyone stays silent. But has it worked? No, Joseph says. Instead, more people keep coming out. More ex-Muslims are finding the courage to speak, even when they know it could cost them everything, even their lives. And I think that's like exhibit A is, you know, those who would say, okay, you know, I want to think differently. Okay, I want to be done. You know, as a Christian, when we see that, it breaks our heart. But we say, hey, you know what? We are here. Our door is open to share Jesus's love with you. It is the exact opposite with this barbaric ideology called Islam. And this is what Joseph's heart is to reach reach Muslims for Jesus so that they would be ex-Muslims just like him. He says, he continues to say, to every sincere Muslim, I say this with love. Don't be afraid of the truth. Wherever the truth leads, follow it. I found truth through Jesus Christ. My conviction, salvation is found in him alone. I believe that is why God continues to reveal himself to Muslims across the world. Some of those stories are public. Many others remain private because people are afraid of losing their families, their communities, or even their lives from Muslim murdering. Truth does not disappear because people reject it. In the end, truth remains truth. And Joseph ends this testimony with this: may the Lord open the eyes of every Muslim who is sincerely searching for him. May he lead every honest heart into the truth of Jesus.

0: Oh, that's one to roll the windows down in your car and just blast. God, I'm just so grateful for you. And that's playing right here on The Light. It's the Susan and Levy Show. You know what time it is. Houston Astros player Taylor Trammell may have had one of the most historic home runs ever recorded in baseball history. He drove it to center field last night, trotted around the base as cool as a cucumber, and once he touched home plate, the historic play was complete. Now, what's so historic about this home run? The fact that it wasn't a home run, it was an out.
1: So many sports, so little time.

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1: Swing and a fly ball deep right center. Miles Straw sprinting back at the wall, and he's got it. Trammell is running all the way around.
2: He has no idea. He's got no idea.
1: He does not know. He was waiting for a Yiner Diaz high five. That's what we call a loud out.
2: Wow, yeah, Trammell had no idea that Straw caught this.
3: Oh, Houston Astros, Taylor Trammell is bad.
4: He's just kind of bad. I'm sorry, Taylor. I know that is not nice, but, you know, when you're strutting around and you're just like, I'm bad. Just look out in the outfield and make sure you're playing with the major league baseball players now. And it was a fairly big drive, but the guy caught it at the fence. Like, I don't even know if it would have gone over the fence. But Taylor Trammell was like, I'm bad. That was a home run. Trotted around the whole entire of the infield. Touches home plate, does the whole like, oh yeah, cool. And then he looks at his players. He's like, dude, do I get no props for that home run? They're like, Taylor, sit down. Oh my goodness, you're embarrassing yourself. And that's what he did. He may have made the most embarrassing play in Major League Baseball. Not because he hit a shot and got it caught, but for the fact that he went around the whole thing thinking that he was bad. Now, where were the umps here, like saying, hey, Taylor, hey, nope, that's you're out. Hey, you're out of here. Oh, come on, umps. That's heartless. That's soulless. You ever feel like you've been kind of a Taylor Trammell in life, though? Because I absolutely know I have. When you think, oh, yeah, I'm cool. You know, it's kind of like that thing where you're like, oh, hey, honey, wait up. And who you're yelling at turns around and it's not honey, but it's somebody you've never seen before. And you're like, no, not you, honey. And then there's nobody there. Taylor Trammell, nice way to play it off. He just shook his head and went to the dugout. I would have been like so embarrassed to even go on the field, but you know what? It happened. It's done. It's in the history books. Now, Boston Red Sox continuing their onslaught against the Chicago White Sox, 4-0. New York Mets over the Guardians in 10 innings, 6-5. Okay, Mets, I think it might be too late for you. I could be wrong, but, you know, you should have done the July Boston Red Sox hot month. And then the St. Louis Cardinals, they're telling the New York Yankees, you know what? We're going to stop you from your own onslaught and let the Red Sox take first. Let's have a celebration. If you believe that Jesus sets you free. Is it time for your little one to start school? Do you desire a godly Christian environment for your child? Websterville Christian Academy's kindergarten registration is now open for its innovative two-year kindergarten program. This is open to both 4 and 5-year-olds. 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

0: Boogie Luther played the boogie, Boogie Luther played the boogie in the strangest kind of way.
1: I'm going to play it strange, all right. We're going to boogie woogie today because it's partly sunny skies with scattered showers and thunderstorms. If you know me and my wife, Nicole, we love thunderstorms here in the Northeast. Highs in the upper 80s today. Tonight looking like thunderstorms with humid lows in the lower 70s. Open up those windows and enjoy the summer storms. Tomorrow, partly sunny, humid skies with highs in the upper 80s.
0: Now, Dan Luther play the boogie strain.
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with my soul. 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

We may weather the storms of hatred and bigotry by staying grounded in the truth of God's word. Floyd Mayweather is an undefeated boxer, 50-0 record. I never knew that. Now, I'm not much of a boxing person or boxing fan for that matter, but Floyd Mayweather has a strong testimony and something very interesting that he's just come out and said. Floyd Mayweather is a prominent and vocal supporter of Israel, having donated over $1 million to Jewish and Israeli institutions. He's even put his private jet as an emergency supply convoy and traveled to the country multiple times to meet with wounded soldiers and rescue workers. Now, one Jewish political leader asked Mayweather why he even bothers defending the Jews to the world, why he needs that in his life, because if, as we've all seen, anti-Semitism continues to be on the rise, and unfortunately in places that would be unexpected, that hatred and bigotry would be. And so here it is, Floyd Mayweather, being asked, why would you defend the Jewish people now? Wouldn't it just be easier to not go there, is what this Jewish politician asked. And the article says, Floyd looked at this guy strangely, and he said, I don't have a choice. I love Jesus. That's why I love the Jews. This political pundit afterwards, political leader afterwards, he responded with, it is nice to know there are still some people in the world with moral clarity and decency. The guy is a champ in more ways than one. May we weather the storms of bigotry and hatred as well. It's the love of Jesus.

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3: 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But sometimes the first step is simply enforcing the laws that we already have. 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That matters because laws mean nothing if government officials simply refuse to enforce them. The Comstock Act already restricts the mailing of articles that are used to produce or facilitate abortions, and its enforcement could halt the mail order distribution of abortion drugs. Join us in praying that it will be enforced.
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0: 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I have the app, so I could listen at home. I can learn about programs and concerts and different things, and I can win tickets and get involved. And everybody is just so personable and filled with the Holy Spirit. I wish more people had the opportunity to listen like I do, because it is really good. Thank you so much for all you do. 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

0: From the Christian News Radio Network, I'm Jim Miller. Firefighters have established containment lines around the wildfires burning in the Spokane, Washington area. They say they've reached between 5 and 13% containment on three fires and making steady progress aided by cooler weather. Today, a man suspected of starting the Old Trails fire is going to be arraigned in court after making his first court appearance yesterday. An investigation continues after an armed man was arrested outside Trump National Golf Club in Southern California Sunday. Secret Service trying to determine if 38-year-old John Taley of County, California, a former Marine, is a threat to the president. News Nation's Libby Dean.
1: Federal agents say they spotted Taley Sunday walking the Rancho Palos Verdes course, President Trump's course, taking pictures and videos and appearing to watch security preparations ahead of the president's visit. Deputies say he had this loaded 16-round magazine in his pocket, also a loaded pistol in his car. Also found in his car, a pair of binoculars, a badge that read, quote, security protection agent.
0: At his home, agents later recovered what they described as an illegally modified AR-style rifle, body armor, high-capacity magazines, and notebooks containing concerning statements. More news coming up. Now a word from our sponsor.
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0: Michigan Senate race already underway now that Abdul El-Sayed won the state's Democratic U.S. Senate primary. The progressive El-Sayed defeated establishment-backed Congresswoman Haley Stevens. El-Sayed will face Republican Mike Rogers. Rogers saying El-Sayed is an extremist who believes America deserves 9-1-1. President Trump talked up the economy during an appearance Wednesday in Las Vegas. The president, as he's done many times, mentioned the record-setting pace of the stock market as proof of a strong economy. He also said that the U.S. is exporting more goods than at any time in the country's history. In an AP NORC poll conducted in late July, only 32% of U.S. adults approve of the president's handling of the economy. In the same poll, 69% of respondents characterized the state of the economy as poor. Indiana Fever star Sophie Cunningham speaking about the firestorm over her stance on trans athletes. The 29-year-old WNBA star spoke to reporters yesterday, urging them to get back to covering basketball. Cunningham expressed support for banning trans athletes from women's and girls' sports. From Christian News Radio Network, I'm Jim Miller. To hear this and other reports on demand, visit ChristianNewsRadio.org.
4: Hello, this is Pastor Don of Christ Redeemer Church. Welcome to the Kingdom Perspective. In November of 2020, Vogue magazine featured an interview with singer Harry Styles. What caught my attention was a statement he made, quote, "Anytime you're putting up barriers in your life, you're limiting yourself," unquote. Now, allow me to clarify the logic. Barriers, limits, rules are all obstacles to personal fulfillment. As the title on the cover put it, Harry Styles makes his own rules. Now, regardless of what you think of Harry Styles, the popular ethos he parrots, make your own rules, don't put limits on yourself, is far from liberating. It's actually devastating. To the degree that you do your own thing, to that degree, you can't be in relationship with others. You can't even play a group game without objective rules and boundaries. The guy who makes his own rules in poker or basketball or whatever will soon find himself playing alone. To the degree that you demand your own way, to that degree, you'll have to do it all by yourself. Is it any wonder, then, that as we've immersed ourselves in this ethos of self-expression, the experience of loneliness has gone through the roof? Constantly reinventing oneself makes it impossible to be known by anyone, not even ourselves. Eradicating boundaries doesn't alleviate our intuitive sense of alienation. It only increases it. The elevation of such nonsense, parading as freedom, would be silly if it weren't so sad. Removing all boundaries and rules doesn't make life freer. It literally destroys it. Utter chaos is no substitute for liberty. There's no self without limits. And that's something to think about from the Kingdom Perspective.
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0: Hey, Susan.
1: Levy.
0: What? What would you do?
1: What would you do?
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1: would you do?
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3: It's Thursday here on the Susan and Levy Show with a What Would You Do Thursday. And a good Thursday to you as well. Susan Post out. Sick day today, Lord willing, back tomorrow for Tubular Friday. Now let's get into this What Would You Do, the part of our show on Thursday where we ask you a couple questions. Now, what would you do if you had the opportunity to live in a ghost town? Would you do it? Well, probably most people would say no. But what if it was revitalized? This story comes out of Joshua Tree National Park, which sits near Eagle Mountain, once a thriving company town of roughly 4,000 people, now one of California's largest and best preserved ghost towns. Founded in 1948 by industrialist Henry J. Kaiser to house workers for the adjoining Eagle Mountain Iron Mine. Now, the decline of this ghost town, as it were, followed a familiar pattern for American mining towns dependent on a single industry. And by 1980, the workforce had already shrunk to around 750 employees, down significantly from the town's peak years. On November 3rd, 1981, the Kaiser Corporation announced it would phase out both halves of its Fontana steel operations and the entire Eagle Mountain mine. They found it cheaper elsewhere. It's just this imports undercutting domestic production. One of those things that I'm very much appreciative of this current administration, trying to bring more jobs back to the American workforce. Now, do have to ask, though, would you take this up if you were offered a position to revitalize a ghost town? Like, if you look at the pictures, it's beautiful if you like desert. Now, 25 years ago, me and my wife may have taken that up and said, yeah, absolutely, we'll be part of this cool thing. If, you know, that was our thing as far as an industry goes, sure. We've had enough of the desert after a few years. Well, after a few years, yeah. And that's pretty much all it took because, you know, when it gets triple digits. But that aside, as far as this ghost town, is this ringing the adventure in you? Would you be part of this revitalization effort to revitalize a ghost town? You can text in at 802-878-8885. Would love to hear your answers here on the Susan and Levy Show. And now, Levy's... Okay, let's go into the sci-fi territory for a second and ask you on this What Would You Do Thursday, what would you do if you could join Marty and Doc and go inside the DeLorean back to 1948. Would you visit this ghost town and be a part of its culture, be a part of its community? You know, I've always thought about how fascinating it is to think of how people lived before us. If you've gone to museums, you've seen some of this. In particular, my family and I went out to Calico. Now, Calico is another one of those mining ghost towns out in California. And we had the pleasure to do a full day touring. They've, of course, spruced things up with gift shops. Love capitalism. Goodness gracious. American capitalism at its finest. Like, you are selling a ghost town shirt. Would you like to wear it? Yes, please take my money. But, you know, it was fascinating going around in Calico. We went around different shanties, as it was, people where people lived. And I'm telling you, it is something amazing to see just the differences from now and then. Anybody familiar with California living or California modern living? There's a feeling of every house has to be big. Every house has to have vaulted ceilings. That's kind of just been something that I've been accustomed to. And coming out here to the Northeast, it's not necessarily so much like that. And we've come to appreciate this because it's a little bit less work. I do miss a vaulted ceiling, though. I love a 12-foot Christmas tree in my house. And, you know, it's on our prayer list. Like, you know, extension to the house, vaulted ceiling for the Christmas tree. But, okay, all this aside, I'm getting off course here. The shanties, the way of life living. I've always thought when seeing these rooms, these houses, that were not even bigger than the studio that I'm now in right now talking. It is amazing to think it's like bed, your kitchen, and then your bathtub, like right there. Like it was like no nonsense, right? It was just like, why do we need any luxury? It's like right here. A lot of rich history in these ghost mining towns. Would you be a part of that, though, or would you want to go visit, explore it? You can text us at 802-878-8885. Let us know what you think about it. Is that something that you would do? Now, I did get a text right now from our Trinity Construction text line from Sarah from Woodbury. You lost my family at triple digits. Amen to that, Sarah. I tell you, the triple digits are horrendous. And she says, and desert. I'll tell you what, though. God did a work in us where we complained a lot of our life about living in the desert. And it was a challenge and struggle. Get this, though. The beginning of the year 2023, me and my wife, Nicole, came together and prayed and said, you know what, we need to ask God for forgiveness because we have always complained about the desert. Now, I do love the desert sunsets, but that aside, we complained. And we got together in the beginning of 2023 and we said, God, you know what, we're ready to stay here. Like in our heart, no more complaining. We're ready to stay here for the rest of our life if this is what you would have. And then God, just a couple months later, I met my boss, Sean Trolin of the Light Radio Network, and we moved. I'm telling you, this is just an amazing thing where God, I believe, works in us a good work to be able to appreciate all of his beauty. That aside, triple digits, desert, you know, I'm kind of done with that. Thank you, Lord, for the Northeast and this move. So Sarah from Woodbury says, absolutely no. Even with the temptation of a ride in the DeLorean. Whoa, that is mind-boggling. No way did she resist that temptation. Would I have, though? Here's the problem, though, Sarah and Light Radio listeners, is if we were cramped in the DeLorean, that's exactly what it would be. Like, if you look at it, is there any place for us? With Marty and Doc, I don't think there is place for us. I mean, they've got the dog in the back taking up all the room in the back. So we'd be on the roof. Okay, that would be extremely scary. What say you, though? 802-878-8885. Let us know your thoughts on this. What would you do Thursday?

0: Yeah, that's elevation worship, lifting up the name of Jesus, the name that is above all names, Jesus, because he is the way, he is the truth, and he is the life. It's 8:20. It's the Susan and Levy Show. You know what time it is.
1: I think I'm really, really cool, but the truth is that I'm not that cool.
0: Oh, Houston Astros player Taylor Trammell thinks he might be really, really cool. And he may have had one of the most historic home run trots ever recorded in baseball history last night. He drove it to center field, and he did that trot around the bases cool as a cucumber. And once he touched home plate, the historic play was complete. Now you ask, what was so historic about just a home run? It happens all the time, Levy. The fact that it wasn't a home run, it was an out.
2: You serious?
3: So many sports, so little time.

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1: Swing and a fly ball deep right center. Miles Straw sprinting back at the wall, and he's got it. Tremel is running all the way around.
2: He has no idea. He's got no idea.
1: He does not know. He was waiting for a Yiner Diaz high five. That's what we call a loud out.
2: Wow, yeah, Tremel had no idea that Straw caught this.
3: Oh, Houston Astros outfielder, Taylor Tremel, he is just bad. He's bad. You know, to see a guy, my heart does go out to him because to see him like so happy and just so cool and he's going around those bases, you see him touch home plate and he's just like, oh, yeah. And then he realizes, like in his stupor of coolness, he looks at his guys that are still in the dugout. Dude, no love, no props here. Because, you know, normally, touch home plate, all the guys, yeah, you're the coolest, you're the best, that was the best home run. They didn't do that. And so he looks, and then they pointed to the outfield, and he looks in the outfield, and oh my goodness, it was an out. I just did that whole thing. You know what? I've had moments like that in my life, and I continued to learn to try to stay as humble as possible because, you know, Levy was really cool digging with his MC Hammer pants back in the 90s. And, you know, when wearing the hat that I did, and, you know, I wore those pants up to my chest, by the way, and I thought I looked cool. Pictures say otherwise, but, you know, that aside, I thought I was just, you know, hot stuff. And so walking around thinking I'm cool. And I remember one time going into class thinking I was so cool and like, I'm bad, you know it. And then this one girl classmate of mine comes up and, Levy, what is in your nose? Man, come on, nose. Give me a break. And it was just hanging out there for everybody to laugh at. Man, I can't get a break here. But you know what? It was a good teaching moment for myself. I don't strut around like that. Even in my flip-flops, I don't think I'm that cool. They are cool, though. Okay, that aside, Taylor Tremel, you know what? Great job walking it off. He kind of went to the dugout shaking his head. You know what I'm shaking my head at, though? St. Louis Cardinals 3, New York Yankees 1. Okay, New York, I do. You have a special place in my heart. Let me see where that's at. It is in the back a little bit, but it's there. It's there. And you're not doing yourself any favors because guess who is on fire? Red Sox are on fire right now. 4-0 over the Chicago White Sox. They look to take that spot in, what are they, second place? The Yankees are second place right now. Yeah, they're looking and they're climbing up and they will absolutely be a contender for the World Series. I look forward to seeing the showdown and how this goes in the coming months. New York Mets, oh, they won the Cleveland Guardians 10 innings. But as always, it seems like the New York Mets are just a little late. 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
5: 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I'm Jonathan McKee with Plugged In by Focus on the Family.
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0: Luther played the boogie woogie. 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Play it strange.
1: Oh, I'm gonna play this strange, all right. Today's weather is partly sunny skies with scattered showers and thunderstorms to boogie woogie woogie in. Highs in the upper 80s tonight. Thunderstorms with humid lows in the lower 70s, and then tomorrow, partly sunny, humid skies with highs in the upper 80s.
0: Now, Dan Luther, play the boogie strange.
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5: The Light of the Northeast.

Don't click it. Yun away. Yeah, yun away. Oh, Grace, where art thee? What are you on? You know what? It's the Susan and Levy Show. Susan Post is out for the day. But, you know, have you ever felt like me where you get nervous when you go to places like, say, Amazon Prime and you order something thinking, okay, it says it's going to be delivered here. Is it actually going to be delivered on time here intact? Or am I even going to get it? Yun Express. Yeah, that's right. Yun, like run, except Y. Yun Express is taking heat for one of Amazon Prime delivery go-to delivery companies as a Florida resident's Ring video camera caught a Yun Express driver delivering the package by throwing this package as if she was playing toss the ball in the basket at the fair. She, like, totally just, like, does that. Then cavalierly, you know, takes the picture, turns around, and walks away. Like, no absolute respect for this guy's package. Now, granted, we all have bad days at work. And, you know, I sympathize a little bit here, you know.

Was that what was going on in her day for this delivery driver? Can we show her grace? We should show her grace as she's walking away from being fired. No, I'm just joking. I am joking. No, but am I the only person who is challenged by some of these third-party companies, such as Yon Express, with lost packages, broken items, or even delayed packages, which is the more common for me? I'm like, not going to lie. Every time I order from places like Amazon, I always have this like absolute pit in my stomach feeling when I see going to be delivered at, you know, X day by USPS. Oh, it's a heavy sigh and a prayer of patience and grace. Yep, that's right. Still a work in progress. Right now, God is still fashioning me to have a little bit more grace today.

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1: will see you there.

What a difference 20 years can make. That was the first time ever Elise has been heard on these airwaves. That's my second granddaughter, Elise. And I'll tell you what, that was from a recording just yesterday as Grandpa was taking care of her. And I'll tell you what, I have always loved babies. But do you love babies in that moment when you are knee-deep in poopy diapers, screaming their heads off, and sometimes breaking things around the house all simultaneously? I will admit, this has been an acquired taste. But boy, I love being a grandpa. And that is a work that I have seen God do in my life, is using babies to humble myself. Boy, we can be so prideful at times. There is not one person on the face of this earth I have not met that does not have a pride issue. That's right, pride issue. Not some pride here and there. No, they have an issue with pride. It always comes out in one way, shape, or form as you get to know someone. And it drives me nuts, the people who walk around with their nose in the air and are like, I don't have pride. It does drive me nuts. And that is one of those things also God uses, as prideful people in my life to show grace to. Because you know what? God's doing the same to me as he always has been. 20 years ago, I remember going through this with my oldest son, Simeon. Poopy diapers, screaming, and, you know, measure of trying to damper the chaos, as it were. I was working, I come from a background of working in video production. And those of you who have worked ever with video editing know it is time consuming. And if you've got deadlines because you're doing it professionally, you know how extreme it can be. And these were the early years of my business. And so I had little baby Simeon and little baby Gabriel there. And so I was watching them play while editing. And I'm watching and I'm editing and I'm watching, I'm editing. And then, you know, some time went by, and after feeding them and like, okay, got my checklist, they're alive. I've fed them. I'm editing. And then I hear Gabriel kind of make some noise I have never heard before. Now, Gabe's like a one at this time, maybe a little over one. And Sim's, you know, walking around now. And I look and I'm like, what? That sounded weird. What? Oh, my goodness. Simeon, what did you do? Simeon took, we had this pellet stove, and he took some of the ash from the bottom that we thought was tucked away for him not to be able to touch. He took it in gobs and said, Gabriel, my brother, I love you. Take a bath in this ash. It covered Gabriel from head to toe. Now, Simeon couldn't get away from it because it was all over his clothes and all over his hands. So I knew who the perpetrator was. Needless to say, it's a far cry from how I dealt with that, because I remember being so frustrated and like, no, you guys, what are you doing? I kind of deal with that, not in a pellet stove or ash sort of thing, but I deal with poopy diapers and, you know, screaming babies every day. And I breathe it in and I love it. That is a God story for me, because there was a time in my life that drove me nuts. I got so upset and so flustered. And 20 years later now, I breathe in its ashes. I'm just joking. I do breathe in a lot of fumes, though, during the day. Prayer there for me. I hope that in the name of Jesus, you have a great day and shine your light for Jesus. Lord willing, Susan Post will be back with me for a very tubular Friday. And mark on your calendar, if you haven't already, August 19th, Susan and I, and special guest Evelyn Cormier, we would love to meet you on our morning show, not here in Essex, where we normally do the morning show, but at Union Baptist Church. We are going to be there, and we hope to see you there. Have a blessed day.

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0: wickedness in high places. And all the stuff that's going on in the world today, even though the enemy works through people, it's the enemy that is behind it. And people just keep getting mad at people and talking about people and gossiping about people, and we need to get to the source of the problem. How do you overcome evil? With good. Romans 12, 21. If we would all walk in love and really just even start by liking each other. Now, well, you're one of those tongue-talking people. That's not right. Everything is not right until you do it. So the devil waited until he was really hungry, really tired, and really ready to get out of that place. And then the devil said to him, so the main way the enemy speaks to us is by putting thoughts in our mind. That's why we definitely need to know the word, because if you don't know the word, you won't recognize the lies of Satan. Amen. When you know the word, let's say you've done something wrong and you've prayed, you've admitted it, you've confessed it before God, you've asked to be forgiven, and then tomorrow you still feel guilty. If you really know the word, you'll know that that's the devil trying to make you feel guilty, because if the sin's been forgiven, then there can't be any guilt attached to it. But if you don't know the word, then you can just waste most of your time feeling guilty about stuff that God's already forgotten. Amen? I don't mess with that anymore. I spent years feeling guilty. I didn't feel good if I didn't feel bad. When I first started experiencing peace, I was bored. I was. I thought,
1: yawn.
0: You know, you can get addicted to being upset, being tense. So the devil said to him, if you are the Son of God. So the first thing he does is attack his identity. Who do you think you are? Order this stone to turn into a loaf of bread. So what was the temptation here? One, he attacked his identity, and two, he tried to get him to move independently of God. If you're hungry, just tell that stone to become bread. But that's not what God had told him to do. We need to follow the leadership of God and not let the devil move us in the flesh to just do what we want to do when we want to do it. Even sometimes when we could do something to get out of something, but maybe inside we sense, no, God wants me to stay. Even though this is a hard place, God wants me to stay here. He doesn't want me to run from this. And you know, when Jesus was in the garden, one of the soldiers, Peter got a sword and whacked off his ear. Jesus picked his ear up and put it back on his head. And he said to Peter, don't you know that if I wanted to, I could call 12 legions of angels, 72,000 angels? He said, I don't have to do this, but if I do that, the will of God won't be done. So there's times when I don't have to put up with something. Hello. There are times when you don't have to put up with something. You can say, I'm putting up with you. But is that what God wants? Come on, I said, is that what God wants? Is that going to be the best for your children? It's so easy to run.

0: that David stood and confronted Goliath. And Jesus went into that wilderness and he confronted the devil. And we don't have to be afraid of the enemy because God's given us power over him. But wait a minute before you clap and cheer. If you're going to stay mad at people, don't shout about your power because you threw it away. This is why we have so much available to us. Jesus has provided for everything. But it's time. There's one big word I want to give you tonight. Full surrender. Come on, I mean, don't look at me like a little doe at a new game, you know. Full surrender. What do you have going on in your life that you know full well is against the word of God, but you just won't give it up? Because you say, well, I'll probably go to heaven anyway. Well, you may, but you may have a miserable trip. I don't know about you, but I want to enjoy the journey. Amen. And not only that, I love God. And if we love him, we should obey him. You know, we think about Eve and she was deceived by the lies of Satan in the garden. And by the way, the devil has an especial hate for women. And that's proven all throughout history. And that's because he was told in the garden that a woman would bruise his head by giving birth to the Savior. And so he don't like us. And I bet he's especially mad now that women are really rising up and being used by God. Woo. But you know, Eve wasn't deceived because she was evil or bad. You know why she was deceived? Because she loved God so much. Then when Satan said to her, if you eat this, you'll be like God. Well, she wanted to be more like God. She loved him. So she did what God had told her not to do, but the intent of her heart. Do you know that most of the people that get really weird and off into a spirit of error are people who really love God? And the devil takes advantage of that, and he starts telling them stuff that's really not scriptural. And they start doing it and get into trouble. That's right. I don't care if you're quiet all night. Then the devil, like, okay, verse, whatever it is. The next one, 5. Then the devil took him up on a high mountain and showed him all the kingdoms of the habitable world in a moment of time in the twinkling of an eye. And he said to him, to you I will give all of this power and authority and their glory, all of their magnificence, their excellence, their preeminence, their dignity, and their grace, because it has been turned over to me, and I give it to whomsoever I will. Well, how'd it get turned over to him? In the garden. Adam gave the power that God had given him to the enemy. And if you read that and understand it, don't think for one minute that the devil can't make a wicked man rich. Prosperity is no sign of spiritual maturity. Amen. The devil can give people stuff, but he can't make you happy. He can't give you peace. He can't give you joy. You know, your life is like a blip on gravestones. Let's say I live to be 100. I was born in 1943, so let's say it says, here lies Joyce Meyer. Born 1943, died 2043. Dash, died 2043. The only thing that really matters is what happened in the dash. And so I want to ask you, what are you doing with your dash? And that's about, I mean, I can't believe that I'm 80. I can't believe that I look back at my life and I think, I've given birth to 4 kids, I've had a miscarriage, I've had 12 grandchildren, I've preached all over the world, I made 67 mission trips out of the country, been married to Dave for 57 years. And I don't know how much is left of my dash, but I know what I'm going to do with it. Amen? Come on, I want you to wake up tonight. If you're living in some kind of sin and you know that you are, you know that what you're doing is wrong, get it straightened out before your dash is over. Because eternity is a long, long, how long is forever? Wow. Is it worth staying mad at somebody? Is it worth it? Of course not.
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2: The sweetest kind of refuge I have known.
3: I was speaking at a Christian workers' conference in Alaska, and a veteran missionary approached me afterward with some intriguing information. She and her husband have worked for many years with an Indian tribe in Alaska, a tribe that has an interesting custom, according to the missionary. If you're from that tribe, they said you grow up learning about your backpack. It's not a real backpack, but it's a symbol of a very real human experience. The idea is that whenever you do something wrong, a rock goes in your backpack. And you carry that on your back, all the weight of all your mistakes, all your life. Well, I'm Ron Hutchcraft, and I want to have a word with you today about carrying the burden no more. Now, when I heard about that, I couldn't help but think what an accurate image that is, no matter what tribe you're from. In a sense, we really do carry around with us the weight of the things we've done wrong, the people we've hurt, the failures, the sins. With our backpack comes this feeling of guilt and shame, regret. Many people carry their backpack till the day they die. But you know what? You don't have to be one of them. In our word for today from the Word of God, there is a very moving statement of what God has done to liberate us from the load of a lifetime of our sin. Speaking of Jesus, the Bible says in Isaiah 53:4, "Surely he took up our infirmities and carried our sorrows. He was pierced for our transgressions. He was crushed for our iniquities. The punishment that brought us peace was upon him." God says that Jesus, his one and only Son, took the backpack that was full of my sin, put it on himself, and carried it all the way to an old rugged cross. He carried yours too. And if he hadn't, there would be absolutely no way you or I could have a chance of going to heaven. After all, when the Bible describes heaven, it says nothing impure will ever enter it. You can't get into heaven if you've still got the backpack of your sin. Some of us hope we might be good enough to get into heaven, right? Well, that's probably the main reason we get involved in our religion and our church. But the Bible makes two things very clear. One, every one of us has this backpack called sin. It says all have sinned and fall short of the glory of God. Two, there is no good we can do that will pay for our sin. In God's own words, he saved us not because of the righteous things we had done. You get that? Not because of the righteous things we had done, but because of his mercy. God's bottom line is this statement, Hebrews 9:22, without the shedding of blood, there is no forgiveness. That's why Jesus allowed himself to be pierced and crushed and nailed to a cross to pay the penalty for every sin you and I have ever done, so we don't have to. I've been with a lot of people the day they finally put their total trust in Jesus to forgive their sin and make them right with God, and often they have described the feeling this way. They'll say, "I feel like a 100-pound weight's been lifted from my back." Well, it has. The deadly backpack of sin is gone. And yours can be too, today. If you will, in your heart, make your way up that hill where Jesus died and leave your backpack there, full of the sins of a lifetime, at the foot of his cross. And if you don't belong to Jesus and you want to, oh, for goodness sake, today, tell him, "Jesus, I'm yours." I've actually set up our website to be a place of a new beginning where you can find right there in front of you the information from God's own word about how to be sure every sin has been erased from God's book and that you're going to heaven when you die. Here's the web address, anewstory.com. That's anewstory.com. Please check it out soon today. Jesus carried all your sins to his cross, so you don't ever have to carry them again.
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6: I know who I am in Christ. These things I'm going through right now aren't going to define who I am.
7: Hi, I'm Mark Gothier with Crew and Making Your Life Count. Today, Nathan Cochran reflects on how knowing your identity in Christ can change everything.
6: A good friend of ours, Gary, we found out got very, very sick, ended up in the hospital, actually coded, and then was in a coma for a week and a half, 2 weeks, something like that. Came out of his coma and found out that he was going to have all four limbs amputated. And so from a distance, we're having to watch what he and his wife are going through and doing our best to try to keep in touch with them, offer what support we could from a distance. But we came to realize pretty quick that Gary was kind of the epitome for us of somebody who knew that their identity was in Christ and not.
7: In spite of the illness and its consequences, Gary knows who he is and who God is.
6: Their current circumstances. And Gary, he'll be the first to tell you that he doesn't enjoy what he's been through and what he's going through, but it doesn't change who he is in Christ. What actually defines him is that he's a child of the King, and that relationship with Christ, the one who created him, is actually what matters. And man, talking to him about that, of course, we had this song, Say I Won't, that starts to take a turn from where we originally started writing it into this story about what Gary has gone through and saying, you know what, I know who I am in Christ. These things I'm going through right now aren't going to define who I am.
7: What an encouraging reminder. If you'd like to learn more about your identity in Christ, go to crew.org/life.
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8: Look, it's easy to sound smart. Anyone can impress with big words, clever arguments, or a sharp tongue. But real wisdom doesn't come out of your mouth. It shows up in your life. Hi, I'm Bernie Diamond, and welcome again to Fresh. I've always had a sharp mind and a quick tongue. On the one hand, you can argue that that's quite an advantage in life, and it is. But on the other, as happened countless times, it can come across as arrogant, hurtful, and rude. God's had to do a lot of work in me to change that, to soften me, to help me empathize, something he's still doing. It turns out that wisdom is a whole bunch more than simply being clever. James chapter 3, verse 13. Are there those among you who are truly wise and understanding, then they should show it by living right and doing good things with a gentle spirit. Wisdom doesn't come from being proud. The world may well equate wisdom with high IQ, success, and influence, but for God, wisdom is proven in gentleness, in humility, in living rightly. And here's the thing, we see that wisdom most clearly in Jesus. He didn't strut into Jerusalem with a sword. He entered on a donkey. He didn't crush his enemies. He laid his life down for them. And in that act of humility, he revealed the deepest wisdom of all, the wisdom of the cross. So if you want to assess whether or not wisdom is shaping your life, don't look at how clever you may think you are. Look at how humbly you live. Because true wisdom is always gentle, and true wisdom always looks like Jesus. That's God's word, fresh for you today. Man, I am so passionate about seeing your life transformed as you receive the word of God into your heart. 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And while you're there, If you need prayer for anything, you can share your prayer request so that we can pray with you. Because the only sort of prayer the Bible teaches about is the sort that has powerful results. 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
10: From the Christian News Radio Network, I'm Jim Miller. Firefighters have established containment lines around the wildfires burning in the Spokane, Washington area. They say they've reached between 5 and 13% containment on three fires and making steady progress aided by cooler weather. Today, a man suspected of starting the Old Trails fire is going to be arraigned in court after making his first court appearance yesterday. An investigation continues after an armed man was arrested outside Trump National Golf Club in Southern California Sunday. Secret Service trying to determine if 30-year-old John Taley of County, California, a former Marine, is a threat to the president. News Nation's Libby Dean.
11: Federal agents say they spotted Taley Sunday walking the Rancho Palos Verdes course, President Trump's course, taking pictures and videos and appearing to watch security preparations ahead of the president's visit. Deputies say he had this loaded 16-round magazine in his pocket, also a loaded pistol in his car. Also found in his car, a pair of binoculars, a badge that read, quote, security protection agent.
10: At his home, agents later recovered what they described as an illegally modified AR-style rifle, body armor, high-capacity magazines, and notebooks containing concerning statements. More news coming up. Now a word from our sponsor.
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10: Michigan Senate race already underway now that Abdul El-Sayed won the state's Democratic U.S. Senate primary. The progressive El-Sayed defeated establishment-backed Congresswoman Haley Stevens. El-Sayed will face Republican Mike Rogers. Rogers saying El-Sayed is an extremist who believes America deserves 9-1-1. President Trump talked up the economy during an appearance Wednesday in Las Vegas. The president, as he's done many times, mentioned the record-setting pace of the stock market as proof of a strong economy. He also said that the U.S. is exporting more goods than at any time in the country's history. In an AP NORC poll conducted in late July, only 32% of U.S. adults approve of the president's handling of the economy. In the same poll, 69% of respondents characterized the state of the economy as poor. Indiana Fever star Sophie Cunningham speaking about the firestorm over her stance on trans athletes. The 29-year-old WNBA star spoke to reporters yesterday, urging them to get back to covering basketball. Cunningham expressed support for banning trans athletes from women's and girls' sports. From Christian News Radio Network, I'm Jim Miller. To hear this and other reports on demand, visit ChristianNewsRadio.org.
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29: Today on Focus on the Family with Jim Daly, we're exploring the topic of storms, which can change very quickly and unexpectedly, and a light rain can transform without warning into a howling gale. It's really damaging, even life-threatening. And your marriage is going to go through storms at some point. The question is, are you ready? I'm John Fuller, and thanks for joining us today.
0: John, the voice actor, I like this. You should go out for Odyssey and become a voice there.
29: I had one line, one sentence in
0: Doesn't
29: Odyssey.
0: Doesn't that bother you? They've only asked you in 40 years to do one line?
29: No, because that's
0: it bothers
29: okay.
0: me. I had one little part there once upon a time. But it's true. Marriage at times can be a struggle, just like voice acting. Gene and I have our struggles, too. You know, Gene's always saying, you need to let people know we're not perfect, and we're not. And, you know, we have things in our own marriage that we have to work on, and that's okay. That's kind of like what life is. But, you know, there are couples who say, we've never had an argument. And I say, God bless you. I don't know if that's healthy. I mean, somebody might be rolling over all the time saying, okay, yes. But today, we want to hear from a great friend and guest who wants to prepare you for those inevitable storms in your marriage. And let me remind you, Focus on the Family is here for you. That is key. We want to help you in any way we can. And I want to reemphasize, we are a treasure trove of resources here at Focus. Almost 50 years doing this, we have accumulated great wisdom with our counselors, our resources, the books we select and approve. Man, it's so much digital information online. There is everything at your fingertips.
29: Yeah, we're a phone call away, 800, the letter A in the word family, or stop by our website. Gary Thomas is our guest today. He's a wonderful speaker and author. He serves on the pastoral teaching team at Cherry Hills Community Church in Highlands Ranch outside of Denver. And among the many books Gary has written, the one we're talking about today is Making Your Marriage a Fortress, Strengthening Your Marriage to Withstand Life's Storms. And here's Jim, how you began the conversation with Gary Thomas on today's episode of Focus on the Family with Jim Daly.
0: You have written some incredible books on marriage. I would say you're the foremost expert on marriage. I hope your wife, Lisa's happy. That's the proof of the pudding.
1: Radio didn't see me wince there when you
0: said
1: that.
0: We're going to call her in a minute and make sure. No, it's so true, though, huh? Gene and I always talk about that. It's tough to be in that marriage space where you're the expert, and then you and your wife have an argument, and you're thinking in the back of your mind, wait a minute, this can't be happening to us. Does that happen to you?
1: Well, what's been a blessing, because people often ask Lisa, what's it like? And she says, what's made it easier for me, she goes, is he really does live out what he writes about, except for one book. And we talked about it, Everybody Matters. She thinks I could do a better job eating a little more healthily than I do. But as far as marriage, she seems to give me at least a passing grade.
0: All right, so. Now you made the rest of us feel better when we eat that In-N-Out burger.
29: Okay.
0: All right, let's get into it. Explain the idea of storms in a marriage. I get it generally, but you know, I understand it's related to your experience of surviving that hurricane down in Houston.
1: Well, yeah, it happened in 2017, and I think a lot of people can relate to this. We had been in Houston for 7 years at the time, and every time in the fall, you have the signs blinking on the freeway, hurricane season is here, get your prepared kits ready and all of that. And the first few years, we take it seriously. We're from Pacific Northwest. The thought of a hurricane is terrible. After 4 or 5 years, you're like, yeah, I've heard that before. And then 2017, they said this big thing, Hurricane Harvey is coming, and it hit, and it wasn't that big of a deal at first. But then it moved a little inland, camped over Houston, and dropped over 50 inches of rain in 3 days. It felt like Noah's flood. I mean, it was just like, it just didn't stop. The water keeps coming up and up and up. And that point, we see it coming into the yard, and I'm like, okay, I got to take this seriously. I go in the garage. This is so pathetic. All I had was cardboard and blue painter's tape.
0: Oh, great.
1: Which, to hold out flood water, you know, carry a gallon of water in a paper bag, and you're going to have just as much luck. And I realized, you know, just because the storm didn't come last year or the year before, or the year before, or the year before, people who are from that area of the country know eventually it is, and you need to be prepared. And I think the same thing is true for marriages, that, yeah, just because it has only happened to your neighbor or you haven't seen it this or that, just the way that life works, even for believers, and sometimes I think especially for believers, the storm is going to hit. And at that point, will your marriage be part of the problem part of the solution? And that's why you want to prepare.
0: No, and that's a great analogy. And I know that feeling. Here in Colorado, we get the snow reports and an inch falls when they said 12 inches was going to fall. So I totally relate to that. But You say these storms will reveal one or two truths about a marriage and a couple. What are those?
1: All of these couples, the one thing that they had in common, and I was so inspired by their stories, was that they never imagined that they would have to face the depth of pain and struggle that they faced. They were all caught by surprise, but secondly, that God is faithful. And not theoretically. God says he's going to be faithful. In fact, I think there are two verses that have really come true as I've written this book and think about it and speaking on it. Psalm 9:10 says, "Those who know your name trust in you, for you, Lord, have never forsaken those who seek you." There hasn't been a single person who seeks God that God has forsaken. And then Jesus' almost fierce promise, but comforting one, in this world you will have trouble, but take heart, I have overcome the world. Every couple found that to be true. Mm. They did face trouble, but when they sought refuge in God, they found refuge, a new relationship with God and a new relationship with each other.
0: Yeah, and we're going to cover in more detail. I think one of the great breakdowns in marriage can be those expectations, especially early in marriage, where typically husbands are caught off guard because they didn't know they were supposed to know so many things that she was hoping he would remember to do, or whatever it might be. Speak to that expectation problem, which the earlier a couple can figure that out, I think, the better their marriage is going to be. Yeah.
1: Well, it's not just the expectations we have of our spouse. I think it's the expectations we have of God and ourselves. I think of one couple, Daryl and Stacy, a wonderful, godly couple. Stacy came from a dysfunctional childhood, and so she really wanted a strong guy who would take care of her. Daryl was a weightlifter. He could bench press 400 pounds. Mm. His expectations were, I'm going to be there for my wife physically. I'm going to protect my wife. I'm going to be carrying in the groceries or whatnot. 3 years after they were married, they got the diagnosis of MS on the part of Daryl. So really what motivated Stacy to get married, I want a strong man who's going to make me feel secure, who will take care of me, would never come true. She had to completely die to those expectations. And Daryl thought his relationship with Stacy would be, you can count on me. I'm going to be there for you. I'm going to take care of you. And now he says, decades later, she takes care of me. Mm-hmm. And talking to him even more recently is amazing. Stacy said, when I married Daryl, I thought I would just bask in the glow of Bubba. Because he was obviously, as a weightlifter, he was a big guy, but charismatic, loved the Lord, great with kids. I mean, a really, really good guy. And today, Stacy says, he's marked by humility like no other guy I know, because MS has humbled him. You know, he goes from the walker to the wheelchair to the scooter, to the electric, you know. And she goes, every time he responds with more humility. So she thought he would impress people with his strength. God decided he's going to have, no, Daryl, you're going to impress people with your humility, which only would have come through the severe road that they walked together.
0: Well, and the other part of that is how Daryl embraced what God's journey for him is. I mean, that's the humbling part, that he didn't walk away from the Lord in that respect. He said, thank you, Lord, and let's move on.
1: Yeah.
0: I mean, that's amazing.
1: It wasn't easy. I love it. He said when he was first diagnosed, because he was an athlete. He thought of himself that way. He said, I had one two-word prayer. Heal me, heal me, heal me, heal me. And he just kept praying. And who wouldn't? You know, in your 20s, facing this, until God finally said to him, Daryl, I am going to heal you, but not of MS. I'm going to use MS to heal other things in your life. And it ended up being the pride.
0: Wow.
1: And here's where I'm just blown away by the wisdom of some of these couples. This is hard won wisdom. Daryl talked about getting into bed at night. So he gets his chair right up to there. He still has use of his arms somewhat so he can lift his body onto the bed, but he can't get his legs over. And so Stacy has to lift up his legs and move him over onto the bed. And he said to me, Gary, I'm tempted sometimes to say, why bother? I'm just going to let Stacy do everything. I'm only doing a little bit. And he goes, but I was really challenged. He says, I think I could probably physically only do about 20% of what I used to do.
0: Wow.
1: But I've been convicted by God. I want to do 100% of that 20%. Mm. And so often when couples go through challenges, they just give up. Well, if we can't do everything we wanted to do, let's just go into early retirement. And I was able to use, this has been life-changing for me, with a man who went through prostate cancer and had his prostate removed. And I can have real issues in physical intimacy or whatnot. And it'd be so easy to say, well, we can't do everything we used to do, so let's just learn to go without. And I could share Daryl's hard-won wisdom. Okay, maybe you can only do 30% of what you used to be able to do, but do 100% of that 30%. Don't take away more than life takes away. And maybe it could be a financial calamity, not just health, where we can't afford to do the resorts, we can't afford to go to the Michelin three-star restaurants. But don't say then you're never going to go out. Do 100% of what you're able to do. And that's the humility that was carved out of decades of seeing their expectations crushed. But the surprise they found, not surprise, but God was there in their greatest fears.
29: Well, that's Gary Thomas on today's episode of Focus on the Family with Jim Daly. And what great content he's captured. So much of it is in the book, Making Your Marriage a Fortress. And we're talking about storms and staying strong. Get a copy of this book for your own use or to pass on to somebody you know who is really struggling. We have the book at focusonthefamily.com/broadcast or call 800, the letter A and the word family.
0: Gary, one of the things I like in the way you structured the book is you're pulling on a lot of stories from various couples that people can see their own lives in. And I love that. The next one was Barron and Christy, and he was in the Navy, chaplain in the Navy. He was deployed for 3 to 6 months at a time. The classic relationship distance issues. Describe what they were dealing with and how they sorted that out.
1: Well, he still is. And Barron is a soldier through and through. He was a Marine before he became a chaplain. He often serves with the special ops guys, which are, you'd look at them, you don't know they're in the military, but you know you don't want to go down an alley with them. I mean,
0: Well, if they're on your side, I'm okay.
1: Yes, if they're on the side, you have no truer friend. And so it's just some valuable lessons. And so this is maybe if you have a long deployment in the military, or maybe you're traveling for business or whatnot, some of the lessons that I thought were very helpful is that they talked about leaving. They didn't talk about reentry. And they just learned, and this is what I love, all the stories of these couples, and this is what I love about marriage by God's design. We have time and commitment to get it right. None of these couples say, oh, we're just unusually wise, unusually connected, unusually mature. They share, yeah, we messed up here, and here's how we messed up. And Christina knew that Barron likes a clean house and a clean car when he comes home, and so she cleaned the car, but she forgot the steering wheel, and the steering wheel was sticky. She says, well, I did everything but the steering wheel, and Barron says, well, in the Marine Corps, sticky is sticky, and sticky isn't clean. And But this is where you have to talk about it as a couple, because I traveled a lot when the kids were younger without Lisa, because she had to be home with the kids. And rather than having the house clean, I just wanted peace and quiet. I'd been in front of groups. I'd been talking to people all day. I just wanted to chill out and have a relational time. But Lisa thinks her love language is cleaning, acts of cleaning. Add that one to Gary Chapman's. And so when I'd come home, and you know it's always a rush to get the kids to bed in there. So she's furiously vacuuming and wiping. And I'm like, honey, I don't see the crumbs. I'm not inspecting the floor. I just really want to relax and say hi to you and say hi to the kids. And so what Barron wanted isn't what I want, and it might not be what someone else's wife wants. But what I learned from their experiences, talk about it. And then talk about it some more. So often we have these expectations of our spouses, but we don't tell them, but we still hold them accountable to it. And they learn to make it work. Look, what does it mean for you? You've been home with the kids. I'm coming home. How do you want the reentry to go for you? And then the wife that, or the husband, whoever's staying home, the other spouse is coming. Okay, what do you want for your reentry? And you might have to juggle it and compromise. He found out as a young soldier, particularly coming home after a long while, it was much better for he and his wife for them to spend a night or a few nights alone before they got together with the kids. She also said, you know, the kids are all over him and they soak up all his emotional energy. And so by the time we get them in bed, I got a very tired husband. And so they really focused on coming back together. Another major lesson that I found really helpful, Barron talked about one deployment where he was available, because a lot of times when he's in the field, he's not. But he was meeting with other chaplains. It was a training thing. And so three or four nights, brothers in arms, they're having a great time. They're laughing. And then Christina started to say, hey, Baron, we haven't connected for three or four days. And he said, Gary, I realized I would never go out three evenings in a row if I was home and not be connecting with Christina. So just because I'm on the road, I'm still married and I have to act like a married man on the road. And so they were intentional about, you know what, just because you're on the road or just because you're the one at home, you still need to make time for your spouse. They've learned being in the military that if you aren't intentionally connecting while you're on the road, you learn how to live separate lives. And if you learn how to live separate lives, you become comfortable with separate lives. And that is a gateway to divorce.
0: Yeah, those are so many good lessons in that. I mean, one of the things is create a communication pattern. I try to call Jean at least once during the day when I'm traveling. It's usually two or three times when I have a little break. I probably bug the daylight out of her. Hey, what are you doing? Didn't we just talk an hour ago? I'm not doing much more differently now. But it's just good to stay connected. You kind of refer to that, I think, as focused communication. I don't know if that fits the
1: No, it was perfect. And Christina really stressed this because she has a friend whose husband is a pilot, and he didn't do that well. She goes, I'm talking to him on the phone, and I can tell I have about 10% of him. He's watching a game. He's watching SportsCenter. And so what my conclusion was, look, if you know you only have 10 minutes of solid conversation, give your spouse, your husband or your wife, the full 10 minutes. That's why I like FaceTime, because you can't cheat. look at each other face-to-face. And it's better to say, I'm yours for this amount of time, and then, you know, I'm tired and I got to go off. And one woman said her husband would call her when she was at work, and she would just be up front. Hey, babe, I've got 5 minutes before I have to be in this meeting, but I'm all yours for 5 minutes. And so she would listen and engage. And I think that's where just be intentional when you are communicating, and then just admit when you're at the end. For Baron and Christina, high-low was really helpful to set up their conversation. What's the high point? What's the low point? Because by the end of that, he was pretty tired. I mean, it's a demanding job that he faced. He could see people die. And Christina was empathetic to that she wanted to be connected in marriage, but also have empathy that my spouse is doing a good thing, serving our country and ultimately protecting our family.
0: Mm-hmm. Right. Well, the pilot example, I was thinking you were going to say while he's flying the plane, he gives her about 10%. And I was thinking, that's a good thing if I'm on the plane with him. I don't mind 10%. Yeah. Let's move to another couple, Keith and Roxanne, that you mentioned, who brought, as you described it, quite a bit of baggage into the relationship.
1: Yeah.
0: I think, you know, many couples, it may not fit exactly the definition of this couple, but when you bring childhood wounds and things into the marriage, boy, you have got to deal with that stuff.
1: Yes.
0: Describe what Keith and Roxanne, what they brought into the marriage and how it unfolded.
1: Well, first, a word to wives. It's so devastating, and I know wives can be unfaithful too. There's a story in the book where a wife had the affair, but so often wives think, if my husband is cheating or he's looking at porn, what could I have done? Am I not keeping myself up? Am I not active? And every husband insisted, and Keith was among this, there's nothing my wife could have done to stop
0: That's
1: me from straying.
0: That's not the issue.
1: This is not about her. Yeah. It was entirely about me. In fact, he said, Roxanne was my perfect wife. And because I thought she's a perfect wife, I thought I'm certainly going to lose her when she finds out the real me. And so why don't I just get it over with, act so outrageously that it's like pulling off the Band-Aid and getting it done. But for Roxanne, her father had been unfaithful to her mom. And so she just had these real deep wounds and a lot of insecurity that's understandable. Keith grew up in a family where he was not brought in as part of it. He always felt left out. Then he was molested as a young boy, and a counselor in Houston that I often go to for these issues told me, Gary, whenever a client comes to me and says that this happened to him as a young boy, he goes, I wait for the dominoes to fall. He goes, he's not excusing it. He goes, but it's such a deep wound. And so when you have that kind of baggage where there was just no connection relationally with your family, all of this happened before he met Roxanne, before he married Roxanne. Roxanne had nothing to do with it. Because he didn't deal with that baggage, marriage, I've found as a pastor, gives guys about a 9 to 12 month pause. in the freshness of marriage, a lot of those old things go away. But eventually, if they're not dealt with, they're going to come back. And so it's about getting strong so that you can be strong in your marriage. Roxanne couldn't cure or help or heal Keith. He needed a professional. She's not a PhD counselor. And so it's just, what I say is, if you have some hurts, maybe kids laughed at you or bullied you a little bit, maybe you're fine to talk with a pastor and receive spiritual care. But when you have the level of hurt that Keith had, and I think that Roxanne had, you need a professional. You know, true. I can brush my teeth. I can't give myself a root canal.
0: Right. So it's really fair. We often demean that in the Christian community because we think, well, really, all you need is God.
1: Yeah.
0: And of course, that's true. If the Lord can wipe that slate clean, that's wonderful. That's not typically what happens. Going all the way back to your first story, God puts us on journeys to learn things about ourselves and about the world around us. So I love that encouragement to get good Christian counseling, I would say.
1: So I think with couples, when you're looking at your childhood hurts, instead of just saying, oh, it makes me so angry when he does this, or when she disrespects me, like I want to say, why does this make you angry?
0: Yeah.
1: Why does this make you feel so disrespected? Why are you so sensitive to this or that? It might be what your spouse is doing, but it might not be. It might be what your dad did, what your mom did, what your siblings did. It's just recognizing that we bring a lot of baggage into our marriage, and I don't want my wife to have to carry it. That's where I need to go get help and say, can you unload this so I'm not just dumping it on my spouse?
0: You know, and so often, Gary, temperament plays into this, and it could be either the husband or the wife. Either one can be very pro-counseling, the other one not so much, because for some, it marks failure, that I'm not measuring up, all those performance issues. It's not about that. No. It's about getting healthy, and so I just want to encourage people to remember that and try to break loose of that to make your marriage all that it can be. Right at the end here, the impact of isolation in a marriage, and it fits with this story, I think, but the isolation in a marriage can really wreak havoc on that relationship, both in a male expression of that, because we as men tend to pull in and go the way of the little boy. We don't want to deal with it. We don't want her harping on us. I don't know what to do. I don't know how to fix that in me. So we just pull in.
1: Yeah.
0: And we go news, weather, and sports, right?
1: Right.
0: And then for wives, I mean, they find it in other activity, girlfriend activity. They get distracted. And you end up isolated. Speak to the verse in Proverbs that you mentioned in the book about the downside of isolation.
1: Yeah.
0: To me it feels like it's a medication, but it's medicating in the wrong way.
1: Absolutely. Proverbs 18:1 says, whoever isolates himself seeks his own desire. He breaks out against all sound judgment. Keith felt like his downfall into affairs was fueled largely by isolation. He didn't deal with feeling isolated from his family of origin, and so he felt the same thing in his marriage, and I always thought he had to look outside of his family to do it. And I think isolation is sort of like, let me give a plug for Focus on, it's like Focus on the Family. Publishers say they want books that are Tylenol, not vitamins. And what they mean by that is, if you have a headache, I need this. Vitamins are supplements for long-term help, and they don't seem as urgent. I bet when people are going through an affair or a kid is rebelling or things are crazy, they're listening to 10 Focus on the Family episodes.
0: Well, I hope so.
1: But this is why you need the supplements as well, because if you wait until the crisis hits before you try to gain the wisdom or before you're part of a church group, they wouldn't have had anybody to call. When things are going well, you don't think you need church. It's like an obligation. Well, we should go. It's Sunday. But if you know the storms are going to come, you're going to say, we need to be a part of a church. The day will come when we need them. And the day is here when somebody needs us. And it was a real lesson. I think if you look at scripture reading, prayer, Bible study, listening to Focus, those are just wise things. Taking your vitamins to gradually become stronger as a person and as a couple. If you know the storm will hit, and it will, get the wisdom now so that you can draw from it. Not be like me, with cardboard and blue painter's tape trying to hold back floodwaters, which is worthless. I just didn't have the resources. I didn't gather them ahead of time, and that was foolish.
0: Yeah, I hear you. And what you're saying is on the sunny day, get the sandbags ready.
1: Yeah.
0: Because you're going to need them tomorrow.
1: Absolutely.
0: But Gary, this has been so good. And again, I just respect the depth in which you write on this topic of marriage. And every book that you've done on marriage is just a powerhouse, and it's so full of wisdom for couples, and this one hits the mark once again. And I just hope people will respond. Even if you're in a healthy place with your marriage, it'll be healthier. And maybe you know people in your church or family members that need a copy of this great resource that Gary has written. Get in touch with us like we normally say. If you can donate to the ministry, if you could become a monthly sustainer here at Focus, that'd be great. One-time gift is good too. And we'll send you a copy of the book as our way of saying thank you. And if you're in a tough spot, we get it. We want to get the resource into your hands. So just let us know, and we'll give you the book. Also, your support helps to strengthen marriages and rescue couples who are in trouble. We have something called Hope Restored. It's a four-day intensive. We have an 80% success rate. About 30% of the couples come with divorce papers ready to go. It's a remarkable program. I don't know of anything more successful in recovering marriages. And again, if that's something of interest to you, get in touch with us. We had a woman named Christy who she and her husband attended, and she said, I could have never imagined how God would use this experience to grow us closer to Him, to each other, and into the individuals He designed us to be. So often, we fell in love, we got married, and somehow now we're angry at each other. Hope Restored does a wonderful job of recovering that desire to be one, and that's God's desire for you as well. So check it out. 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
29: 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I'm John Fuller, inviting you back as we continue the conversation and once again help you and your family thrive in Christ.

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1: You've turned on the light. Today, partly sunny skies with scattered showers and thunderstorms this afternoon. Highs in the upper 80s. Tonight, thunderstorms with humid lows in the lower 70s. Tomorrow, partly sunny, humid skies with highs in the upper 80s. 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Have a blessed Thursday and keep shining for Jesus.
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3: Everything you say and do is recorded by God in heaven. And here's some good news. Every person who believes in Jesus Christ has their name recorded in heaven. Every Christian who believes in Jesus Christ has their name written in the book of life. Now, I don't know when this happens. I don't know if God writes our name in the book way, way back before we're even born because he knows who will believe in him and he knows who will not. I don't know if it happens when I believe in Jesus at that very moment, but I'm confident of this. Once you've asked Christ to come into your life, your name is in the book. And listen, it will never be blotted out of the book. It's secure. Your salvation is secure in Christ. So I don't know what you're going through today, but just remember this. If you're a Christian, your name is written in the book of life. And if your name is written in the book of life, when you die, God will say, enter in to the joy of the Lord. And if your name is not written in the book of life, he will say, depart from me. I never knew you. It's your choice. You want your name in the book? You want your sin forgiven? You want this happiness you've been seeking? It's right here. Jesus Christ, who died on the cross and rose again from the dead, is here with us right now, ready to come into your life and forgive you of all of your sin. Come to Jesus. Your name will be written in the book of life.
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6: That was the day our country was rocked, and I remember it because it had an effect on me. It had an effect on people that were there.
5: And we've got a gentleman in the studio today who was personally affected. Chris Singleton is with us today, who travels the country as an inspirational speaker, former professional baseball player. So, Chris, I've heard you speak. You know, you're a YouTube phenomenon. Did you know that?
14: Well, I didn't know that, man. I

0: the look of my nose.
1: I'm pretty impressed by that.
2: That was really good, man.
0: When I first heard you say those numbers, I thought, you know, you're a baseball guy. You're talking about your average. You know, you said 170. I'm like, oh, 170?
2: No.
0: Is that what he hit? And then you walk through those numbers, and it's really life-changing. So help our listeners understand what do those numbers mean?
2: I call it my struggle moment, man. Those numbers, to me, they keep me going every single day. So there was one person that was misinformed and misled to hate people that look like me. And unfortunately, this one person, he walked into my church, Mother Emmanuel AME, and fired over 70 bullets. And during Bible study that night, over 50 of those bullets entered bodies. He took 9 lives, and one of those lives happened to be my hero, my mom. So those numbers to me, when it gets tough being on the road, when it gets tough being away from my family, those numbers lock me back in and they keep me going to keep spreading the good word.
0: Yeah, so can you take us back? I mean, you get a phone call. You're what, 18 years old, 17?
2: Yeah, 18 years old. I, you know, just finished my freshman year of college. Had a pretty good freshman year playing this mid-major school.
0: Pretty good. I mean, you even beat Clemson.
2: Yeah,
0: we did. That first time in school history?
2: First time in school history, beat Clemson, man.
0: Did you do anything in that game?
2: I did. I had a great game, man.
0: That was I already know this. I'm trying to let you tell everybody how great you are.
2: I like that, man. So we beat Clemson, 4 hits, you know, diving catch. And the coolest thing for me, man, my mom was such a baseball mom that she was a teacher at my high school. She's on the intercom the next day. Did y'all see my baby last night? He had such a good game.
0: Really?
2: So, man, phenomenal freshman season. But, you know, I call it the unthinkable is what happened to me and my family, because we see stuff like that on TV and in the newspapers or on our phone when we're scrolling, but we never think it'll happen to us. And that's what that night, June 17th, 2015, was for me. Get a phone call to come down to our church because something bad happened. And ultimately, I get down there and I realize that it wasn't just something bad, but it was the unimaginable that my mother and 8 other people were shot and killed.
1: So, Chris, you have 2 younger siblings.
2: I do.
1: Did they go to the church with you or the hospital?
2: I went straight to my church. You know, this is fresh. And somebody said, Chris, get down here. So I went down to my church and they put us in this hotel is what they had us in. At this time, you know, you see all the social media stuff coming to your phone. Everybody's calling you, but nobody's telling you anything. You just know something bad has happened. And I didn't tell my brother and sister to come down there because I had no idea what the severity of it. So ultimately, though, that night I had to tell them that mom was gone. And it wasn't just me. I had my high school sweetheart, my wife now, that was there with me to help me break that news to them. But it was really, really rough for us in that moment.
0: If I remember right, you got a call from your mom's phone.
2: Yep.
0: So you almost think it's her.
2: Exactly.
0: But it's not. So you have no idea. You get down there. When they say your mom was gone, because not everybody was killed.
2: Mm-mm.
0: 9 were killed and she's one of them. Do you remember thinking, what do I do? Or what was your first thought?
1: Were you angry? Were you sad? Like, walk us through your emotions.
2: You know, me. First of all, when I got down there, I was just extremely anxious. I didn't know what was going to happen. And we're in a hotel room, but it's actually like a conference room in the hotel. And so everybody in there is screaming and, you know, all the stuff's happening there, police in and out.
1: And give us the details of what happened. Someone walked in.
2: Yeah, this guy walked in with 8 magazines of bullets with hate in his heart. His mission of starting a race war, and he fired all those bullets to my church because of the color of their skin. That's what happened. But, you know, that night I didn't know why it happened or what was going on. I just knew that my mom went to Bible study. And later on that night, there was a coroner there, and always mentioned that I hope people are privileged enough to not know who the coroner is, because I was 18 and I didn't know who she was. But she said to me, Chris, can you describe your mom, as what she asked me to do? Ultimately, I thought, well, is she asking me to describe this because my mom is hurt so bad? Or is she asking me this because she's trying to confirm that my mom's okay? Mm-hmm. And so I described my mom, and finally she said, Chris, it's confirmed your mother's been taken away. And so when I heard that, it's like, you know, you go numb. And telling my brother and sister is probably one of the toughest things I've ever had to do in my life.
1: How old were they at the time?
2: Little brother, 12. Little sister, 15. So middle school, high school. Telling them that our hero, our mom, was no longer with us.
1: And your dad?
2: Dad wasn't there that night. He wasn't doing too well. And so I called him and, you know, called other people. I actually called my high school basketball coach. Mm-hmm. That's why I...

0: got such a great relationship with him, because we think as sometimes as educators, you think you're doing what you're doing. Maybe you're making an impact. But when my dad didn't answer, you know, my friends are calling me and this and that. And the third, I called my coach. And so for me, that night was rough. It was really rough. There was no sleep that night. My little brother, who was 12, I actually slept in the bed next to him. And, you know, he's crying himself to sleep. And for a period there, I didn't give myself any time. You know, I just started thinking, what do I got to do for them? Mm-hmm. And we always hear, you know, Chris, be strong, stay strong. And so I thought being strong meant never crying. I thought being strong meant never showing any emotion. And so there was a small period of time where I thought strength was being a robot. And life has a funny way of letting you, you know, realize that's not strength. That's just being fake. I'm grateful that God gave me the wisdom to be a real man and show emotion and finally, come back down to earth and figure out that, hey, we're all human. We all go through things, and showing emotion doesn't mean you're weak. It just means you're a human being.
1: Mm. I mean, you had to keep it together. In some ways, were you the dad to your siblings?
0: You know, I always say I was like a father figure, but I realized really quickly that being a father figure wouldn't work for them, because I'm saying, hey, make sure you do this, do that, you know, straight A's, this, that, and the third. They're like, Chris, if you don't get out of my face, man. So I realized I just got to be a big brother, because father figure wasn't going to cut it. But definitely taking care of them, and always told them, hey, we want to make mom proud. You know, we can't let mom down. Let's just do what she wants us to do, whether she's here on earth or not. We know that she's rejoicing in a better place.
2: Did you know the other victims that were killed that night? Did you know any of them?
0: Absolutely. Yeah, Mother Emanuel, you know, we're a small church. I always joke that the average age of Mother Emanuel had to be like 65, you know. It was an old church, right? And so the young families, we stuck together. You know, everybody was like, a grandma, grandpa, or auntie, uncle. And so when you did well at your game, everybody at the church knew. You know, when you got a scholarship to play in college, everybody at the church knew, they celebrated you. Oh, man, for sure as a family. So I knew everybody that lost their life that night, for sure.
2: Oh, so I'm just wondering, here you are, this young man. This person walks in to start a race war. How are you not enraged? Did you get to the point where you're sad? You said you were in shock. Did you get angry?
0: You know, sometimes people ask me, Chris, would you change the thing? Well, absolutely I would. I want my mom here with me.
1: Yeah.
0: But I know for a fact that God put forgiveness in my heart, because there's no way in the world that I could have said that I forgave my mother's killer. And the way that I describe it is, when I forgave my mother's killer, it was like a reporter kind of rushed me and said, hey, Chris, you know, how do you feel about it? I remember she was from the BBC. She said, how do you feel about all these things happening? What do you think about the killer? And I said, you know, I already forgive him. Our family already forgives him. And my sister looks over at me like, we what? Right? And for me, I describe it as being on autopilot. You know, you're driving home sometimes and you don't even know if you turn left or right, but you just get into your driveway. You're like, man, I don't know what stoplight I was at. I don't know what stop sign. I was on autopilot. And that's what it was for me when I forgave my mother's killer. And I know why now. I know why, because forgiveness wasn't just for me that day. It was for so many people that were like, man, if this guy and these families can forgive, how can I not? I've just seen so much good come from it. But I was upset then that my mom was no longer here. And I'm still upset that my mom won't see her grandsons play t-ball. So I'll forever be upset. But I think angry and having anger, and no, I don't feel that in my heart right now. And I haven't ever.
1: I mean, do you remember a process of walking through, like you said, the anger to the forgiveness? Was it instantaneous or did it take a while? And what was that like?
0: No, man, I think, you know, when I first lost my mom, we didn't know that she was killed because of the color of her skin. We just knew that a guy walked in and did that, right? It was just a mass shooting. We didn't know why the mass shooting happened. And so I was just devastated that my mom was gone. I thought it was just, you know, a mass shooting that happened. I didn't know the reasoning behind it or nothing like that. I immediately looked at my brother and sister and said, man, you know, our mom is who feeds us. What are we about to do? I have no idea. I didn't know anything about car insurance, didn't know anything about health care. I didn't know anything. I was, you know, blessed to have a mom that took care of all that stuff. And so I didn't know. And so immediately I'm trying to figure out, well, you know, how are we eating on Tuesday night? Who's driving to school for the next, you know, 5 years? Like, what's going to happen? And so that's what the process was for me initially. Now, when things died down, the media went away and all that stuff happened, then I was able to sit down and think, man, my mom was really killed because she's Black. Mm-hmm. That's a terrible way for somebody to go. And I'm so grateful that in that time, I think God was molding me because me personally, man, if it was just up to me, I would have been like, hey, this happened. I want to play my sport and that's it. But God had other plans for me. And I didn't see that at the time, but I see that now. And the process for me with forgiveness is simple. I think you got to say it out loud, right? I forgive Dylan Roof. I forgive him for taking my mother's life. And I think there's got to be something on the other side of that forgiveness, right? As a believer, there's something on the other side of salvation for us. When we die, there's eternal life. And so for me, on the other side of forgiveness, I think, man, now I don't have to think every single young white male is racist. That's on the other side of forgiveness for me. Mm. On the other side is now I don't have to be nervous when I walk into a room and I can have the door behind me and not be scared on the other side of forgiveness. So there's got to be something on the other side of it when you talk about the process of it. But initially, man, God put it on my heart. I'd be giving myself way too much credit saying I did this and that, processing it. No, God put it on my heart. That happened, and now I know why.
2: One of the questions we get most often this time of year is, what study should we do with our small group?
3: I thought you were going to say, who's going to win the Super Bowl?
2: No, I wasn't going to say that. And honestly, if you haven't done the new Art of Marriage, and I said, it's a new Art of Marriage.
3: It's been like refreshed, redone, and it is awesome.
2: You should do it. 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
3: Yeah, you can do the Art of Marriage. And if you want, maybe you want to do a parenting study. 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I like sales.
2: Me too.
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2: I'm listening to you thinking, man, this faith, you're 18 years old and yet you had this foundational faith. How did that come about?
0: Yeah, I was raised in the church, but you know, being raised in the church doesn't mean anything.
2: Right.
0: It just means you don't got a choice. That's what that means, right? And so I went to church like any other kid would, but you know, I say there's a crossroads. When you go through something really tough, especially when your mom is murdered while she's praying, right? Praying
2: she was
0: in church.
2: Praying.
0: Yeah, in Bible study. You can say, hey, my mom's murdered in church. There's no way God is real.
2: Yeah.
0: You could say that, or you could say, God, I don't know how in the world this happened or why it happened, but I know only you can get me through it. And I went with the latter. And because I've gone with the latter, that's where my faith has been strengthened tenfold. And I'm super practical about things because, you know, if your mom is murdered while she's praying, you could say, man, Chris, how could she, you know, be killed if she's praying to the God that you serve?
1: Right.
0: I said, God, I don't know how. I don't know why, but I know only you can get me through this mess. And God has come through time and time after again. So I think my faith is definitely strengthened after it. And I used to read my mother's Bible. She used to read from cover to cover. She was one of those types of people, right? Every year, read cover to cover, and she would highlight things. For me, finally reading the Bible by myself, not just, you know, trusting my pastor to do it or my mom to do it. Me reading myself, I would read her Bibles. And reading those scriptures, that's when I found my faith. Mm. Not just relying on my mom or my pastor, but I found a relationship for myself.
1: I mean, was there ever a moment where you struggled with the how in the world does my mom or anybody go to a church, sit in a Bible study, pray, and lose their life? Did you ever struggle with, God, what are you doing?
2: Or did your siblings?
0: I never struggle with the how, because I think, you know, there's obviously good in the world, but there's some real bad in the world, unfortunately, right? There's some people that want to do evil things. And I realize that we have the gift of free will. So some people are going to use it and it's going to be a curse. And so I never struggle with the how, but I always struggle with the why. Like, why, you know, why did my mom have to go?
1: Yeah.
0: You know, the person that would love everybody, you know, she was a track coach, would take you home from school after practice and say, hey, did you get a meal? If not, let's go to, you know, Wendy's or Hardee's or something real quick. So I struggle with the, you know, why? Why my mom? As far as my faith, I'm so grateful that I didn't go the other way. But, you know, my brother had a point in time where he said, Chris, you know, man, I see you're real strong in your faith, man. But come on now. Mm. Come on now. Mom's praying. And that's the same God that you're praying to. You know, so he really struggled with that for a while. And I struggled with it being big brother. I said, man, if my brother gets in a car accident, I don't know where he's going right now. You know what I'm saying? Mm-hmm. And so I really struggled with that. But there was a guy who was a chaplain for the Patriots. He said, Chris, you don't push him right now. You push him right now, he's never coming back. Mm-hmm. But he definitely had that struggle with, you know, man, Chris, I understand your faith has been strengthened because of it. But, you know, mom was praying and she got killed. So it's tough for me to believe. He definitely mm-hmm. had that.
2: I'm interested, like, when you called your basketball coach, what did he say to you?
0: This is a guy that has been there through everything for me. He's actually, I always say this, he's actually the first white person I ever heard say I love you to me. And he truly meant it, too. He poured into us. And we still have that relationship to this day. But talking to him, it was all about encouragement. Sometimes it's not about what you say, but it's about being able to pick up the phone and just hear somebody's voice. And even today, I'll text him every now and then just say, hey, thank you for all you've done for me in my life. And he's always like, man, I love you, Chris. So we still have that relationship. But being present sometimes is more important than figuring out the right words to say. Some people ask me, what should I say to this person? You know, sometimes the words aren't going to cut it, but just being there lets them know that, hey, that you care about them.
1: Mm. So you were, you know, still in college at the time, right?
0: Yep.
1: So help us understand, you're actually going back to school and playing baseball.
2: I know, Dave. I'm still worried about how did your brother and sister get to school and how did they get fed?
1: Because your dad was just AWOL. He just wasn't part of the...
0: He struggled, man. I would say... In my mind, my dad struggled with alcohol pretty bad. So in my mind, I said, man, this is going to get my dad back on track, man. Yeah. You know, losing my mom, he's got no choice but to step up to the plate.
1: That'd be a wake-up call.
0: You know, it'd be a wake-up call is what I was thinking. But, nah, it was too much for him. He was really sick. And so my aunt, she actually stepped up to the plate, and they moved with my aunt for a year. And it was rough for them. They didn't want to be in Atlanta. They wanted to be in Charleston, where we're from. And so for about a year and a half, they lived there until I got drafted by the Cubs. And my whole college career after that was, hey, I'm going to make my mom proud. You know, she was always the baseball mom. I'm going to get drafted for my mom. Mm. You know, I always have this hashtag that says, can't let moms down. Every post that I make says, can't let moms down. That was my goal. Being an athlete in college, all I wanted to do was just play sports. I would get all the interviews. Hey, Chris, you want to do this, do that? You know, I'll do it. But baseball's my thing. That's what I do.
1: Yeah.
0: And that's how life was for a couple of years after I lost my mom.
1: Mm. So tell us about, you know, you get drafted, you're playing baseball, you're married.
0: Yep, married.
1: And do you have any kids at home at that time when you're in the minor leagues?
0: I did, yeah. I had my little man, CJ, Chris Jr.
1: So he's at home. You're on the road, you know, trying to make it to the bigs.
0: Yeah.
1: You're not playing baseball now.
0: No.
1: Walk us through the end of that.
0: I always say anybody that is married to an athlete, they got to be superwoman because, you know, you're gone a lot.
1: Yeah.
0: I was gone 7 months out of the year. And at home, it's not just our son. It's my little brother and my little sister.
2: They lived with you.
0: They lived with me. Yeah, they lived with us. And so my wife is literally like superwoman.
1: Your wife is superwoman. Oh, you have your brother and sister living with your wife.
2: As soon as you got married, did they come to live with you?
0: And we're 21. We're 20. We might be 20. We might be 20 at the time. And they're teenagers. So we're like, you know, it's hard, but we got through it. Let's just say that.
1: I'm guessing you got a phone call or two from your wife.
0: Oh, my goodness. Yeah, I got the phone calls. Hey, Chris, this happened, that happened. And I'm always trying to be man in the middle. Hey, you know, let's just love everybody, okay? So I got those. But I was chasing my dream playing baseball. Played a couple seasons. First time ever going to a therapist was when I was playing the minor leagues because I struggled with my sport. You know, everybody's like, oh, Chris, you know, you're letting your sport get you down, man. You've been through so much. You know, you've been through all this and you're letting baseball hurt you. And I was saying, man, baseball's been the one thing that I could, you know, have an escape from all the stuff I was going through. And when I wasn't having the success, it was tough for me, man, mentally. I started seeing a therapist. It was free therapy, which was super eye-opening for me. I went for about a year. And then I ultimately, in 2019, I got released by the Cubs. And I knew exactly what I wanted to do. I was speaking in the offseason. I was getting opportunities. And so when I got released, I immediately, you know, made a social media post. Hey, I'm done playing ball, but I'm going to continue this mission of teaching love, teaching how we can come together in practical ways. So that's what I started to do. And God has blessed it ever since.
1: So you've been doing, you said earlier, 150 or so engagements a year.
0: Tone that down about 100, to be honest with you, coming up pretty soon. But me and my wife actually sit down every year. We talk about how many days I can be gone. So we'll go on a couple trip in December, and we'll say, you know, baby, how many days are you thinking this year? And so I want to make sure that I don't become a public success and private failure. Mm. One of my favorite mentors, Inky Johnson, said that. And that stuck with me. I never want to become a person where I'm speaking on a stage one day and somebody asks my wife, she says, oh, man, Chris is a great guy. And my biggest fear is that she says, well, no, he's not. Mm-hmm. Maybe he's a good guy to you, but he's not a good guy to us. That's a fear that I have. I have nightmares about that, so I will never let that happen.
1: Yeah, I always say, you know, when a guy says to me, and this happened hundreds of times, you know, and his wife's standing right beside him, and he says something like this, God's number one in my life, my wife and my family's number two, and my job's number three. I never look at the guy. I always look at his wife.
0: Yeah, that's
1: true. You know, when he's saying that, it's like her face, her countenance will tell you this is true. Like, she'll be smiling and like, yeah. Or she'll be, like, looking off or even maybe rolling her eyes like, yeah, he's saying that, but it's not real. So you're saying it's really your wife that determines if your marriage is good.
0: Absolutely, yeah. Man. And everybody says the cliche answer, hey, why do you do what you do? Oh, my family. Everybody says that, right? Yeah. But, you know, being gone 150 days a year, I'm not with my family a lot.
1: Right.
0: And so for me, I always say, hey, baby, this is the mission. And if she didn't see fruit from that mission, she'd be like, uh-uh, you staying home. But I take screenshots of every DM that I get from somebody saying, Chris, what you did today changed my heart. Mm-hmm. What you did today, you know, makes me think I can keep going. And so I'll save all those so she knows, hey, he's not out there twiddling his thumbs. He's trying to do the good work. And she believes in my message and my mission. So,
2: well, I was going to say, you can't do it without her either. Like, you guys are team. You're in a team ministry. And I love that you're sending those to her because you're saying, look what we are doing for
0: absolutely.
2: The kingdom and for unity in the body.
0: I love it.
1: Well, what a journey we've had today with Chris Singleton. Mm-hmm. And again, his book is called Your Life Matters. It's a kid's book. 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
3: Welcome to Breakpoint, a daily look at an ever-changing culture through the lens of unchanging truth. For the Colson Center, I'm John Stone Street. Well, former President Richard Nixon is, quote-unquote, having a moment. More than half a century after the 37th president of the U.S., the only one to resign from office, left office in disgrace, a new vibe is emerging around his persona, especially amongst younger Americans. The influx of Nixon swag, Nixon memes, Nixon-themed TikTok videos is now known as Nixon maxing. Now, why a Nixon renaissance? Why now? According to the Wall Street Journal, Nixon's being recast as a forerunner of America First by a new generation of conservatives, a combative president loathed by the press and besieged by investigators who was brought down by the same establishment they believe targeted President Trump, end quote. For example, Vice President J.D. Vance recently called the redeeming of Nixon's legacy, quote unquote, deserved. He then added, if Watergate happened tomorrow, it would be like a 12-hour news story. The idea that it would have taken down a president is crazy. Nixon's renaissance is partly due to new scholarship, new books, new documentaries that all attempt, as the late Paul Harvey would often put it, to tell the rest of the story. Namely, that Nixon wasn't quite as bad as he's been portrayed and that there was no fair trial for his co-conspirators. The Wall Street Journal's hopeful that Nixon maxing will serve as a gateway drug to learning more Nixon history. But Christians can be hopeful that it'll be a gateway to the greatest story ever told. Because among the host of colorful characters, movie-like events, and confusing puzzles surrounding Nixon's history is the story of a life transformed by the work of Jesus Christ. Chuck Colson served as special counsel for President Nixon from 1969 until his resignation in 1973. Slate magazine described Colson as, quote-unquote, the evil genius of an evil administration. And he was best known as Nixon's hatchet man, who was, as Colson once described himself, deeply valuable to the president because he was ruthless in getting things done. Colson became embroiled in the Watergate scandal and was indicted in 1974 for conspiracy to cover up the Watergate burglaries and for obstruction of justice. He spent 7 months in federal prison after pleading guilty to a different charge. Though he had firmly committed during his public service to never being compromised, Chuck Colson self-admittedly became blind to his own ethical concessions. As he would often explain later, quote, human beings have the infinite capacity for self-rationalization, and that's exactly what I did. It was after his resignation from the White House, but before going to prison, that Colson encountered Jesus Christ. Copy of C.S. Lewis's Mere Christianity, the compelling witness of a recent convert, and a crisis of meaning that he was going through all led Colson to give his life to Christ. His 1974 memoir, Born Again, told the story of the redemption that Chuck found in Jesus Christ and how the lowest moment of his life became, in the end, the pivot to an incredible life of serving others and advancing the gospel. Colson would go on to found Prison Fellowship Ministries and, of course, the Colson Center for Christian Worldview. He would be an advocate for many other Christian causes, serving as a convictional voice for truth in the public square. The many suggestions that haunted his life and even his death, that his conversion was in fact inauthentic, was repudiated by decades of a life that were lived redeemed, that were lived in a way transformed by the work of Christ. So whatever it is that's really driving the current Nixon-maxing trend, Christians should take the opportunity to point the interested to the life of Chuck Colson, because his life points ultimately to the life, death, resurrection, and renewal of Jesus Christ. For the Colson Center, I'm John Stone Street with Breakpoint.
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16: Yesterday on Insight for Living, Chuck Swindoll opened his Bible to Job chapter 2 and began drawing practical counsel for husbands. First, we learned that a good husband listens well and always tells his wife the truth. And second, he takes his role as her spiritual encourager seriously, teaching her about God with gentleness and grace. Today, Chuck picks up where he left off with two more principles for husbands and then turns to a topic that may be even closer to home. How to be a good friend to someone who's suffering.
17: Model verbal purity. In all this, Job did not sin with his lips. He did not make a blasphemous statement. He did not curse God. He does not curse her. I loved it when Anderson wrote that he didn't call her wicked. He called her foolish. There's a lot of difference. Be careful how you talk to your wife, men. I can recall a particular pastor who, at the door of the church, when his wife simply said, shall we go by the restaurant or do you want to go so-and-so? He turned and unloaded on her a piece of his mind he couldn't afford to lose. I've got to tell you, she took it like a champ. And my heart went out to her. We were all embarrassed, as several of us witnessed this embarrassing statement made by this fairly well-known preacher. And I learned a lot about that preacher that day. I don't care how well-known or how important or how much money you make or how big your company is, you don't have the right to talk to your wife like a dog. She is your partner, she is your equal, and she knows a lot of stuff on you. She too can write the unauthorized biography and not sign it, you know. Number four, accept her completely, love her unconditionally. Those words are all important. Put them down just like I gave them. Accept her completely, love her unconditionally. I'll tell you, a wife thrives in that kind of context. She is who she is. God has made her into the woman she has become. She was the wife you chose. You chose. She has become the woman that God is making her into, and that requires, that calls for complete acceptance and unconditional love. What it leads to in the long haul is commitment. You're there for the long haul. You're there to stay. And no amount of hardship, difficulty, test, or trial will separate you. In fact, it will pull you closer together. Many a marriage is strung together by very thin, fragile threads. And tests come either from the children or a difficult birth and birth defects in a child, or trials and tests in business or in the financial realm or in the emotional realm or whatever. You hang in there, guys. Hang in there. Hang in there. Hang in there. Tell her how much she means to you. Talk to her about the value she has in your life and she represents. Guys, just look for ways to get out. Got a good friend. We've been pretty serious here, so I got to have a little fun with you. I had a friend send me a cute story. A woman awakes in the middle of the night, and her husband's gone. He's left the bed by her, and she puts on her robe and goes downstairs to look for him. And he's sitting all by himself at the kitchen table with a hot cup of coffee, just kind of staring at the wall, blinking with tears. And she said, "What's the matter, dear?" She says, "Why are you down here at this time of night? What's going on?" He looks up from the cup of coffee and he says, "You remember 20 years ago when we were dating and you were only 16? She says, "Yeah, of course I remember." He pauses. Words don't come easily. He says, "Remember when your father saw us in the car and we were smooching, and boy, he stuck a pistol in my face and he said, any boy who kisses my daughter like that's gonna marry her. Either you marry her or I'm sending you to jail for 20 years. Remember that? She said, yeah, I remember that. Wipes another tear away and he says, I would have gotten out today. That's not a good guy that'll do that. I would have gotten out today. All these years he'd been counting up to 10, 15, 20. My wife, who heard this sermon the first time, said, lose the joke, okay? Get I am not... I might listen to her, but... Now, it isn't long before the word gets out to Job's friends, and we all have friends. I hope we all have a few friends. I don't think he just had three or four. I think he had a number, but these particular friends got word that Job had come across a whole series of tragic events. I want you to stop and think about a couple or three good friends, okay? Just in your mind, name them in your mind, okay? And let's say that all of you guys or all you gals have been together from maybe from school it started and you've been cultivating this friendship over the years. Let's say one of them really hit bottom. And you got word, and the other buddies of yours or the other gals that were in the same sorority or maybe guys that on the same ball team or whatever, and you all get the word that your friend is really going through it, may not make it. What are you going to do? Well, just exactly what you're thinking is what these three friends did. What's interesting is we don't know much about them. In fact, we know very little, even about where they lived originally. They're called three friends in verse 11, Job's three friends, and we're told that when they heard of all this adversity that had come upon him, they came each one from his own place, and they're named for us, Eliphaz, Bildad, and Zophar. Interesting, when you get to chapter 32, verses 2, 4, and 6, you'll read of another friend named Elihu, E-L-I-H-U. Elihu comes on the scene, but he says he's younger and he's shy. So he has allowed the unfolding, three cycles of dialogue occur through Job from chapter 3 all the way to 32. Three cycles of dialogue occur, and Elihu stays quiet as Eliphaz speaks and Job answers, and then Bildad speaks and Job answers, and then Zophar speaks and Job answers, and then Eliphaz speaks again, and then Bildad. And so we're going to see that a little more closely when we analyze these chapters and sort of select our journey through the book. But Elihu waits till the end. Anyway, there were altogether four, though three are mentioned here. They were probably wealthy Sikhs who had the time and the money to leave their place of living and their businesses, if we could call it that. Maybe they had met in the business world. Maybe they were part of the enterprise that had been Job's past. We're not told. You can link some of their locations to places like Edom and northern Arabia, but you can't locate exactly where they are. These are ancient places that scholars find debatable. So where they're from isn't important. The point is, each one came from a different place in an agreement that they would come to be with their friend. And we're told, we're not told, but it's implied, they spoke the same language. So they've got language in common, and they knew one another. They're called friends, and they planned a trip. Notice they, verse 11, made an appointment together to come, to sympathize, and to comfort. Always note the verbs when you're reading through the scriptures. The words of action, and they also tie in together the movement of what's going on. They decided to come, to sympathize, and to comfort. They agreed together. Now, there are a lot of things we're going to say about these friends that would certainly be unattractive and disappointing about how things wound up, because the longer they stayed, the worse things got, and the more argumentative and the more judgmental, et cetera. But you've got to commend these men for coming. So I want to say right now, in the basis of the implications of verses 11 through 13, I want to give you four or five pieces of advice regarding friendships, okay? We've talked to husbands about those three or four things. Now we're going to think about friends. And we'll click them off one by one. We're not going to be here till 2:30, but I realize what time it is, so let's move ahead. The first of the five, friends care enough to come without being invited to come. Friends care enough to come without being asked to come. No one sent a message saying to Eliphaz and Bildad and Zophar, would you please come and bring a little sympathy and comfort for Job? The man is dying in this anguish, this crucible. Nope, didn't do that. They heard that he was going through it, and they came. Those people you thought of a few moments ago, if you were to hear that one of them was going through a terminal battle with a disease, I have the feeling you'd connect in some way. You wouldn't wait for an invitation. Please write me a letter of encouragement or help me through this. Remember John 11, where Lazarus takes ill and Martha and Mary, the sisters, write Jesus and say, the one whom you love is sick, period. They don't even ask him to come. When he doesn't come, they're offended. But he could have said, you never asked me to come. Wait, you don't ask a friend. If a friend of yours has a coronary and you find out they're over at Presbyterian Hospital, it isn't long before you're nearby that friend of yours going through that heart attack. You don't wait for an invitation. No one's ever invited to a funeral. We say we go because we're paying our last respects. You go out of respect. So these men love Job. Friends care enough to come without being asked to come. Here's a second. Friends respond with sympathy and comfort. Friends respond with sympathy and comfort. Sympathy includes identifying with the sufferer. Friends do that. Entering into his or her crucible for the purpose of feeling the anguish and the pain. Comfort is attempting to ease the pain by helping any way to make the sorrow lighter. You run errands for them, you take care of the kids, you provide a meal, you assist wherever you need to assist because you want to comfort them. One man writes, on learning of Job's affliction, three beloved friends agreed together to travel to Uz in order to console Job. The term for friends has a wide range of meanings, including intimate counselor, close friend, party in a legal dispute. Friends often solemnize their relationship with a covenant, promising to care for each other under all kinds of circumstances. The relationship between Job and his three friends gives every evidence of being based on a covenant. Isn't that intriguing? Maybe while you were in school, you sort of had a pact with each other. You guys got close. You said to each other, no matter what, wherever we find ourselves in the future, we want each of you to know we're going to be there, especially when you're in need. When I was going through seminary, there were two guys that I studied with for every major exam, and we were inseparable when test time came. To this day, they play a special part in Cynthia's and my mind. Both of them happened to have been single. I was married. They would come to our place. We'd have coffee. We'd have a light meal or whatever. We'd study into the night to bone up for the exam together. And it was kind of like a pact among us to stay close. We never wrote it out, but it's true. Now, these men had that kind of closeness, and they came to give sympathy and comfort. Here's a third. Friends openly express the depth of their feelings. Friends openly express the depth of their feelings. Friends do that, don't they? It's not uncommon to see a friend standing nearby in the room fighting back the tears. It's not uncommon for the friend to express his or her feelings. Acquaintances don't do that. A nurse who comes to take care of you in the hospital, I mean, is she going to say, "How are you, really? Tell me, I want to feel deeply with you." Are you kidding? She says, "Bend over, you know, or whatever, you know." She wakes you up to see if you're asleep. She gives you a shot, you know. She, "Okay, time for another one." You know, it's not a close friend that will do that. Friends don't give each other shots, you know. They were aghast when they saw what they saw. They didn't even recognize him. They probably went to the homestead where they had been before, and the place didn't even look the same. Everything is destroyed. There's not even a kid. They can only see the grave sites. And somebody nearby says, "Oh, Job, he left some time ago. I think he's at the city dump." And they breathed deeply, and they went down there, and they, before they ever got there, they got close enough to see him, and he has no hair, and his robe is torn, and he's sitting there with dung burning near him and dogs nearby and the garbage around. And they wept. They wept. Man, look at this. And it says they threw dust over their heads toward the sky, an ancient expression of grief. Oh, that means they were down near the dust. In fact, it says they sat down on the ground. Verse 13. It's what friends do. Don't worry about getting dirty or bloody. They don't worry about the mess. Which brings me to my fourth. Friends aren't turned off by distasteful sights. Rather, they come alongside and they stay as long as is appropriate. You're not turned off because the room doesn't smell good. You're not turned off because your friend weighs half of what he used to weigh. You see beyond all of that. You're not turned off because they're laying there in a hospital gown or because the bottom has dropped out of their life and they're at wit's end. That doesn't turn you off and make you turn around and leave. That draws you in. These guys raised their voices and sat down on the ground with him. They demonstrated their anguish. And they stayed 7 days and seven nights without a word. Fifth, friends understand, so they say very little. I love the way Warren Wiersbe treats this. The best way to help people who are hurting is just to be with them, saying little or nothing, letting them know you care. Don't try to explain everything. Now listen, explanations never heal a broken heart. If his friends had listened to him, accepted his feelings, and not argued with him, they would have helped greatly. But they chose to be prosecuting attorneys instead of witnesses. Let me tell you about a really good friend. The good friend doesn't attempt to give you God's message and certainly doesn't preach. They know the value of suffering presence. Isn't that a good way to put it? I read that. That's not mine. Suffering presence. You look up and you look into the eyes of somebody you've known over the years, and their eyes reflect compassion. There's no judgment. They're just there. And they don't stay too long. You know what drives you crazy? The guy that comes in with a big, fat Bible. And he's got notes in it. And he's going to read to you these chapters. And then he's going to teach you. And you're laying there, you know, barely able to belch. And he's reading from 2 Chronicles 13 to 27, you know, yeah. Furthermore, and then God taught me this when I was struggling with measles back when I was 12, and, you know, please, don't stay too long. These guys stayed because they had every reason to be near him. The kind of anguish this man's going, he may have died any moment for all they knew. But they didn't stay and preach. They stayed with their lips sealed. One of my friends, toward the latter part of his life, a man named Joe Bailey, B-A-Y-L-Y, fellow author. I loved Joe because of his realism. I loved it that he was never interested in impressing people. If you ever read Bailey, you know, Psalms of My Life is just a profound book that Joe left in his legacy. And he and Mary Lou, his wife, had a house full of kids, but they lost three. They lost one at 18 days following surgery. They lost one at 5 because of leukemia. And they lost one at 18 years after a sledding accident because of a hemophilia. He was had mild hemophilia. Three at different times. Joe writes in a wonderful book, The View from a Hearse, which has been changed in title to The Last Thing We Talk About. He wrote this. Oh, this is so good. I was sitting, torn by grief. Someone came and talked to me of God, of God's dealings, of why it happened, of hope beyond the grave. He talked constantly. He said things I knew were true. I was unmoved, except I wish he'd go away. He finally did. Another came and sat beside me. He didn't talk. He didn't ask leading questions. He just sat beside me an hour or more. Listened when I said something, answered briefly, prayed simply, left. I was moved. I was comforted. I hated to see him go. You've done it right when they hate to see you go. They'll usually not tell you, but you'll know when it's time to leave. Let me tell you, you come up alongside a Job, don't even think of saying, I know how you feel. You don't. You can hardly imagine, nor can I. But your suffering presence will be like a balm around them. And I'll never forget it. Would to God these dear guys had just never started talking. It messed everything up. Let's bow together. Interesting, after all these years of walking with and knowing the Lord, we've never heard him say a word. Talk about a model of appropriate silence. Oh, he's talked to us in his word, for sure. But he hasn't filled the air with verbiage. He's just been a comforting presence. He understands fully. He lost his son, too, remember? Oh, he didn't lose him. Just that we killed him. And he died for those who drove spikes in his hands and feet. The Lord Jesus even said, as he hung there, Father, forgive them. They don't even know what they're doing. If you've never met the Lord Jesus, you're really missing out on the best part of life. I would plead with you to put that off no longer. Just come to him today. Just come like you are. Thanks for being so good to us, our Father. Though there have been times of our lives we really weren't very good to you. We ran from you when you were seeking us. We rejected you when you reached out. We resented you when you didn't relieve the pressure or answer yes to our pleadings. Some may have even cursed you. But because you are faithful and consistent God, you have never stopped loving us unconditionally. Thank you for that. We pray, Lord, that you will use these words in a very special way in the lives, especially of husbands, and the lives of friends. I pray, Father, that the deeper we get into this book, the deeper will be our walk with you. Now, Lord, whatever this week may hold, I pray that we will have learned some truth that will go with us and stay near us and become a part of us, for these truths are eternal. Thank you for them. Dismiss us now with the hope of sins forgiven and life rearranged because we've spent time with you. In the lovely name of Jesus. And everyone said, Amen.
18: 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Finally, a heads up on something special that's coming this fall. Behind the scenes, Chuck has been working on a personal memoir, and we'd like to send you a copy as soon as it comes out. The title is Awakened by Grace. If you'd like to be one of the first to learn about its release, we invite you to sign up to receive a notification by going to insight.org/memoir. That's insight.org/memoir. I'm Bill Meyer. Chuck Swindoll describes what he calls the mournful wail of a miserable man. Friday on Insight for Living.

0: Live. Today, partly sunny skies with scattered showers and thunderstorms this afternoon. Highs in the upper 80s. Tonight, thunderstorms with humid lows in the lower 70s. Tomorrow, partly sunny, humid skies with highs in the upper 80s. 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Have a blessed Thursday and keep shining for Jesus.
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1: will see you there.

0: One of the movies, he says, what counts is not how hard you can hit. What counts is how hard you can get hit and then get back up again. It's easy to give up. What's hard is keeping going. What's hard is getting hit hard and then getting back up again. That's hard. Paul's writing this letter to the Ephesians to encourage them. We're at one of the key moments of the letter where he's saying to them, do not lose heart. The reason, of course, why they have been tempted to lose heart is, as he says here, for this reason, I, Paul, a prisoner of Christ Jesus. He was in jail. He was a prisoner for proclaiming the gospel. And therefore, the Ephesians who believed that gospel must have been feeling, if the Apostle Paul is thrown in jail, who's next? If the leader is thrown in jail, well, they're after us next. And so he tells them, don't lose heart. But he doesn't just tell them not to lose heart. He gives them reasons. I think at least you can pick out three basic reasons that he has in this passage. So first, don't lose heart first because you have a home. Now, the emphasis on home is a little hidden in our translations, and it's not a fault of our translations. It's the trickiness of translating a particular key word in the letter. So in verse 2 of chapter 3, the word that is translated stewardship is the Greek word oikonomia, related to a home, a house, the rules of the house. Household management, if you look it up in a dictionary, that's often what it says. And so hence it's sometimes translated stewardship, emphasizing management. But the basic idea in the word is a home that needs to be looked after right and stewarded. The house, the rules of God's house, God's home. This word, oikonomia, Paul uses right beforehand in chapter 2. The root of that word is then translated in different ways. So verse 19, the household of God. The root of that word is in the original, or structure, or being built, or dwelling place. In fact, it's been a theme of the Apostle Paul's right from the beginning of the letter. If you go to chapter 1 and verse 10, you'll see there he talks about that God has set forth in Christ, verse 10, as a plan for the fullness of time to unite all things in him, things in heaven and things on earth. Well, that plan is oikonomia. So I think, basically, the Apostle Paul is saying something like this. You Ephesians, you are being excluded from many houses. You've left the membership of the house of the goddess of Artemis. And the house of Rome, the citizenship of the Roman Empire, is one that is at least a difficult place for you to exist in, because you have to worship Caesar as Lord, and yet Jesus is Lord. You're increasingly feeling this pressure. I know that because I'm in jail for preaching Jesus is Lord. But I want to encourage you not to lose heart, because you have a home. I want you to think of God's plan for his people a bit like a master of a house. God has a home for his people. He's been planning it from the beginning of time. And that home includes all nations, not just the Jewish people, but all the different nations. All peoples in Christ are at home in God's house. And he's had that plan, and it is now being fulfilled in the church. In 2006, a fisherman from the Philippines caught a pearl, and he was particularly enamored by this pearl, so he brought it back home, and he put it under his bed as a kind of good luck charm or something like that. 10 years later, he kept it in his home for 10 years. 10 years later, an expert in pearls was traveling through the region and found out that he had a pearl kept in his house under his bed and asked to have a look at it, and the fisherman brought it out. It turned out that this pearl was probably the largest pearl that had ever been discovered, naturally grown pearl. It weighs 52 pounds. 2 foot long, 1 foot wide. It's worth a lot. The previous largest ever discovered is 1/6 the size. And it's worth about $35 million. Imagine, well, six times as much, I suppose. And he kept it at home, locked away, under his bed, not appreciating its value. I think many of us have a similar sort of underappreciation of the church. The pearl of great price is the gospel. And it brings us together in the home of all ages, all nations. You belong. You're here by grace. It's your home. Don't lose heart.
1: Reason number one to not lose heart. You have a home. Reason number two, up next. But first, we'd love to hear from you. Wherever you call home, right now geographically, we have folks listening all across the world, and it's so encouraging to hear from folks that we didn't even know were joining us. So if that's you, drop us a line. You can do so at our website, godcenteredlife.org. We'd be so encouraged to hear from you. Back into Ephesians now. Here's Josh.
0: But then second, says the Apostle Paul, I've got another reason why you shouldn't lose heart, and I'm going to emphasize it over and over again in this section so you get it, and it's to do with this mystery. So not only don't lose heart because you have a home, but also don't lose heart because you know the secret to life, the mystery. And he defines what he means by mystery in verse 6. He says this, this mystery is that the Gentiles, that is the non-Jewish nations, are fellow heirs, members of the same body, and partakers of the promise in Christ Jesus through the gospel. He there is using a set of with words. Fellow heirs, members of the same body, and joint partakers of the promise in Christ Jesus through the gospel. And almost certainly, I think, he's using these three with words, hoping that his readers, as they study what he's written, we'll get the connections. The connections are these. In chapter 2, he has said that we are alive with Christ, and we're raised with Christ, and we're seated with Christ. Three with words. And then a little bit later in chapter 2, he says, and that means that we are with each other as his people. We relate with each other. For we've been raised with Christ, three times repeated. And now when it comes to the mystery of the gospel, the secret that you know, he uses another set of three with words. With the body, with the partakers, with heirs, fellow heirs. What I think the Apostle Paul is saying is something like this. I want you to realize, Ephesians, the gospel is much bigger than perhaps you're tempted to think. Yes, the gospel is about your personal relationship with Jesus. You've been raised with him and you have a new relationship with God. That is what the gospel is about, but it's bigger than that. The gospel also then impacts your relationships with other people in the church, the community of God's people. But he says it's even bigger than that. Because of the gospel, three times over repeated, another set of three with words, you Christians have the secret, the mystery, the secret that has now been revealed, the hidden mystery of God, the hidden mystery of God being how God is going to save people. How is it possible that God, who is holy and loving, is going to reconcile those two things, fulfill his promise given to Abraham and Moses and all the rest of the Old Testament, to bring all nations together under one banner in his grace and love? How is that possible? And it's revealed in the New Testament at the cross where Jesus died for our sins. And he's saying, you Christians, you have the secret to life. And every time you relate as Christians in the home, the church, you are preaching that mystery. People often talk about the significance of community in church.

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0: Rescue Me. That's We the Kingdom on the Light. Thank you so much for joining us, and thank you for your patience. We've had a couple little, we had one issue so far today. Their process of fixing it. So hang on with us, and thank you for being patient.
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Counting my blessings as Seth Schleter on the light. Oh my goodness, I'm so grateful for this godly station. I love it. And when we had a glitch a few moments ago and there was no sound, I mean, that's unsettling for me. And I suspect other people know what I'm talking about. Our general manager is in the process of fixing this problem, and hopefully we're good to go. But it just makes me love and appreciate this radio station so much more when it doesn't make a sound on our airwaves. 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
1: The author, that's Brandon Lake and Nick Jonas on the Light Radio. You know, sometimes we want to plant seeds in our loved ones and the kids down the neighborhood, the ones that we've been praying for. We want them to know Jesus. I'll never forget my first VBS with my friend Vicky in seventh grade. Everything was foreign to me. We read the Word of God out of the Bible, and I had never heard that you could do that. And I memorized scripture, and it was interesting. Now, I didn't surrender for a couple decades, but those seeds were planted that day. And there's another time that your kids can have some of those seeds planted. There's an event coming up, the Vacation Bible Camp at Fellowship Bible Church in Castleton. It's being held Thursday, Friday, and Saturday tomorrow. It starts. Now, the times are going to vary. Tomorrow, it's in the evening, 5:30 to 7:30. Friday, it's 1 to 4 in the afternoon. And Saturday, it's 10 to 1. But there will be all the elements that they want. They're going to hear the gospel. There will be prizes and puppet shows, games, crafts, music, and food. And it's free. 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If you want more information, go to CastletonFBC.com. 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

0: changed. Real stories of lives transformed.
1: God is a God of miracles, an extraordinary event that cannot be explained by natural or scientific laws. That's a miracle. And miracles still happen today. This man, Paul Wood, was healed by the Lord God Almighty, by the way, of a malignant brain tumor in 2018. So if I can take you through his story, several months before the diagnosis, this man began experiencing strange symptoms. He said, "I remember I was driving home and I could not see in one eye. At first, he thought it was cataracts, but then he was constantly getting dizzy. He said, I had massive headaches. I couldn't walk down the hallway without holding on to the walls. His eye doctor suggested an MRI and other tests, and the findings were shocking. He said, I remember the doctor telling me I had a tumor the size of a plum in my brain. And in that moment, I knew that God was testing me. So this man of faith became a believer at the age of 18, but he struggled with his faith after a friend committed suicide. 5 years before the diagnosis, he was lukewarm at best when his marriage ended in divorce. After that loss of divorce, he grew bitter. He fell into a deep depression. He even attempted taking his life 3 times before asking friends for help. That's when he began attending. He reached out. He talked to people. He started attending at church meetings. And there were meetings to heal from his divorce. And he said, being part of the church made me feel like I belonged. Everyone was so welcoming and gracious. And he was growing in his faith in Jesus. He became passionate about the Word of God, his faith in Jesus, attending Bible studies regularly. He served daily at his local church. That was so important to him. So after he received his brain tumor diagnosis, his church community, his people, you know what I mean? Of born-again believers, brothers and sisters in Christ, began lifting his name up to the King of Kings and the Lord of Lords. And he kept saying at these Bible studies and things, he said, no matter what happens to me, I'm going to be okay because I trust God. Well, at the same time, he was transferred to the leading neurosurgeon, Dr. Manish Aggi, at University of San Francisco Medical Center. And that man ran MRIs and CAT scans and was preparing to operate on his brain. But just before the surgery, this well-respected neurosurgeon wanted one final MRI. Lo and behold, the morning he said I was scheduled for surgery, Dr. Aggi called me and said that he could not perform the surgery because my tumor had disappeared. Oh my goodness. Oh my goodness. I mean, and the medical community was stunned. He said, we do tests, we have medical technology, and we try to come up with some conclusion. We're like detectives, but sometimes things happen that we cannot explain. After delivering the news, Aggie asked this man, Paul Wood, if he would be interested in doing tests for research, but he declined. He said, no way. It's a miracle. And that is the way God planned it. He had no intention of doing anything. He said, I can save you time and money. What happened was a miracle. He said, there wasn't a need to go through trials. The tests were also very invasive. Some people need to rely on science to provide an explanation. But he said, I know this was God. He said, if I had received my diagnosis 10 years ago, before I had been really strong in my faith, I would have been devastated. But knowing that my faith in God has grown so much since then, I know the power of prayer is greater than any fear of death

to not worship you. That's mercy me on the light. You know, I've always felt so refreshed after I cry. It's cathartic. It turns out emotional crying directly removes excess stress hormones from our bodies within many minutes. God designed this system. I mean, science confirmed that the tears contain cortisol toxins and natural painkillers. Oh my goodness, thank you, Lord,

0: Made for More. That's Josh Baldwin on the light. So Jeremiah says, when he thunders, the waters in the heavens roar. He makes clouds rise from the ends of the earth. He sends lightning with the rain. We may see some of that. We have partly sunny skies today, showers and thunderstorms, rain is going to be pretty heavy at times, high of 85, but with a heat index, it will feel like 95. And then tonight, we've got the same thing with a low of 72, and tomorrow, it's going to be just partly sunny, humid, high 88.
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1: Sometimes when I listen to people, I find myself doing the strangest thing. Like putting one kind of deodorant under my right arm and a different deodorant altogether under my left arm. 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That's just my two cents.

0: Welcome to Breakpoint, a daily look at an ever-changing culture through the lens of unchanging truth. For the Colson Center, I'm John Stone Street. Well, former President Richard Nixon is, quote-unquote, having a moment. More than half a century after the 37th president of the U.S., the only one to resign from office, left office in disgrace, a new vibe is emerging around his persona, especially amongst younger Americans. The influx of Nixon swag, Nixon memes, Nixon-themed TikTok videos is now known as Nixon maxing. Now, why a Nixon renaissance? Why now? According to the Wall Street Journal, Nixon's being recast as a forerunner of America First by a new generation of conservatives, a combative president loathed by the press and besieged by investigators who was brought down by the same establishment they believe targeted President Trump, end quote. For example, Vice President J.D. Vance recently called the redeeming of Nixon's legacy, quote unquote, deserved. He then added, if Watergate happened tomorrow, it would be like a 12-hour news story. The idea that it would have taken down a president is crazy. Nixon's renaissance is partly due to new scholarship, new books, new documentaries that all attempt, as the late Paul Harvey would often put it, to tell the rest of the story, namely that Nixon wasn't quite as bad as he's been portrayed and that there was no fair trial for his co-conspirators. The Wall Street Journal's hopeful that Nixon maxing will serve as a gateway drug to learning more Nixon history. But Christians can be hopeful that it'll be a gateway to the greatest story ever told. Because among the host of colorful characters, movie-like events, and confusing puzzles surrounding Nixon's history is the story of a life transformed by the work of Jesus Christ. Chuck Colson served as special counsel for President Nixon from 1969 until his resignation in 1973. Slate magazine described Colson as, quote-unquote, the evil genius of an evil administration. And he was best known as Nixon's hatchet man, who was, as Colson once described himself, deeply valuable to the president because he was ruthless in getting things done. Colson became embroiled in the Watergate scandal and was indicted in 1974 for conspiracy to cover up the Watergate burglaries and for obstruction of justice. He spent 7 months in federal prison after pleading guilty to a different charge. Though he had firmly committed during his public service to never being compromised, Chuck Colson self-admittedly became blind to his own ethical concessions. As he would often explain later, quote, human beings have the infinite capacity for self-rationalization, and that's exactly what I did. It was after his resignation from the White House, but before going to prison, that Colson encountered Jesus Christ. Copy of C.S. Lewis's Mere Christianity, the compelling witness of a recent convert, and a crisis of meaning that he was going through all led Colson to give his life to Christ. His 1974 memoir, Born Again, told the story of the redemption that Chuck found in Jesus Christ, and how the lowest moment of his life became, in the end, the pivot to an incredible life of serving others and advancing the gospel. Colson would go on to found Prison Fellowship Ministries and, of course, the Colson Center for Christian Worldview. He would be an advocate for many other Christian causes, serving as a convictional voice for truth in the public square. The many suggestions that haunted his life and even his death, that his conversion was, in fact, inauthentic, was repudiated by decades of a life that were lived redeemed, that were lived in a way transformed by the work of Christ. So whatever it is that's really driving the current Nixon-maxing trend, Christians should take the opportunity to point the interested to the life of Chuck Colson, because his life points ultimately to the life, death, resurrection, and renewal of Jesus Christ. For the Colson Center, I'm John Stone Street with Breakpoint.
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Worthy of it all. That's the Lord God Almighty. That was CeCe Winans, by the way, singing on the Light Radio. So when we put our head down and focus on the problems around us, like the current events, we can feel hopeless. It's disturbing for sure. But when we lift our eyes and focus on the Lord God Almighty and what He says and dwell on what we see Him doing, we are not hopeless. No. We know from reading God's word that there will be a new day, a beautiful day. For example, when the leaders of nations will discover the Lord and their nations will follow Him, it will be a wonderful day. The Light Radio Network word for today is Isaiah 60, verse 3. Nations will come to your light and kings to the brightness of your dawn. Praise God.

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Yes, he can. That's Kane. He can. We've all been upset and frustrated in our marriages. That's life. That's marriage. But when we're in a pickle, I think we need to protect our marriages ferociously. I really do. I think we need to be very careful who has our ear. Are they believers? Are they in a good marriage? Do they believe in the institution of marriage? Or do they bash their spouse? Are they prayer warriors? And then I think we need to pray. I think we need to grab that Bible-believing dear friend and pray together, maybe daily, and hang in there because God is faithful. One couple was restored, and today they have a ministry helping others. He had been unfaithful with a woman at work, and one day his wife received an anonymous call from another woman stating that her husband was having an affair. And this wife told him to meet her at their pastor's office. Now, it was a huge, long, painful process of several years. Absolutely. But God restored their marriage, their trust. And as I said, they're being used mightily in the kingdom for other couples in the same situation. Praise God.

0: I know who I am in Christ. These things I'm going through right now aren't going to define who I am.
1: Hi, I'm Mark Gothier with Crew and Making Your Life Count. Today, Nathan Cochran reflects on how knowing your identity in Christ can change everything.
0: A good friend of ours, Gary, we found out got very, very sick, ended up in the hospital, actually coded, and then was in a coma for a week and a half, 2 weeks, something like that. Came out of his coma and found out that he was going to have all four limbs amputated. And so from a distance, we're having to watch what he and his wife are going through and doing our best to try to keep in touch with them, offer what support we could from a distance. But we came to realize pretty quick that Gary was kind of the epitome for us of somebody who knew that their identity was in Christ and not.
1: In spite of the illness and its consequences, Gary knows who he is and who God is.
0: Their current circumstances. And Gary, he'll be the first to tell you that he doesn't enjoy what he's been through and what he's going through, but it doesn't change who he is in Christ. What actually defines him is that he's a child of the King, and that relationship with Christ, the one who created him, is actually what matters. And man, talking to him about that, of course, we had this song, Say I Won't, that starts to take a turn from where we originally started writing it into this story about what Gary has gone through and saying, you know what, I know who I am in Christ. These things I'm going through right now aren't going to define who I am.
1: What an encouraging reminder. If you'd like to learn more about your identity in Christ, go to crew.org/life.

It really is amazing grace. That's Phil Wickham with Crowder on the Light. So do unto others, because we never know what someone's going through. It requires us to be aware of others around us. But when we step in, we're all filled with gratitude. So this 48-year-old man worked as a timber furniture maker for 30-ish years. And he said, last November, I had a stroke. I lost my job because I couldn't do the physical work anymore. He said, this has rocked me. And I'm not too cheerful about entry-level work because I don't have the skills anymore. Today was really hard, just very depressing. He keeps busy and he thought, I'm going to go get some groceries to cook for my partner. But when I was paying for my $25 groceries with my gift card, it didn't work. This was confusing me. And my new stroked brain sort of seized up sometimes, which happened that day. He couldn't use the gift card. The staff couldn't figure it out. He couldn't reach his partner. And he said, I was getting really stressed, really feeling like a loser, when a complete stranger said, you look like you need some help. This stranger, he said, paid for me. And it brought a tear and a smile to my face. He said, it was probably the best thing someone has done for me since my stroke.

Fires, that's Jordan St. Cyr on the light. Fires, we see and smell the smoke. Something is wrong. Fires have a way of getting our attention. We're at an impasse. We can't move around it. We have to address it, come to terms with it. Fires feel sickening. And yet those nasty fires are so often the very things that grab our attention, bring us to our knees, the only place for redemption. And years later, often we're very thankful for those fires. Like Christopher Yuan, a drug dealer who was kicked out of dental school, I think like the last semester of dental school. He was ready to graduate. Now, he identified as a gay man. He met Jesus in that fire after he was diagnosed with AIDS, and he surrendered in prison. Today, he is a professor at Moody Bible and speaks about identity in Christ alone, not identity as a gay man, but identity in Christ alone. He's thankful for those painful fires.

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Wait for me. That's Zach Williams on the light. I think it's really good for us to be challenged on our faith. I do. Recently, my college roommate has been challenging me on my faith in Jesus. And I'm just a Bible-believing person who believes that the Bible is the Word of God. I surrender to Jesus, and I just try to live it out. I'm in the Word every day. I pray every day. I pray a lot during the day. It's simple. She's a different denomination and has me reading some books that point to her direction. But you know what? The more I read, the more I see that it's emotion-based or it's not facts, or they don't see that the Bible is the Word of God. And it's been, you know, it's been a challenge. It's hard to, we are doing fine as far as fighting. We're not fighting at all, but we're listening to each other. But it's difficult that way, but I'm not at all, it's, the Bible is going to stand firm on the Word. I mean, it's not going to go anywhere. It's the foundation. It stands on its own. And the more I study it, the more I see that. I hope she does too.

0: Grave Robber. That's Crowder on the light. Thank you so much for joining us, for being patient with us earlier in the show with our soundboard issues. Thank you for that. We have Christian News Radio Network, followed by Faith and Finance. Today, they're talking about life planning with Ron Anderson, and I hope you'll be back again tomorrow. We will be shining for Jesus on the light.
1: From the Christian News Radio Network, I'm Jim Miller. Some containment's finally been made on the wildfires burning near Spokane, Washington. Officials say two of the fires are 13% contained. One is 5% contained, and they're making steady progress, aided by cooler weather. A man suspected of starting one of those fires arraigned today in court. A Senate panel voted along party lines to hold Dr. Anthony Fauci in contempt of Congress for refusing to answer questions about his handling of the COVID-19 pandemic. News Nation Washington correspondent Tom Dempsey reports Democrats tried unsuccessfully to postpone the vote.
2: Democrats like Senator Gary Peters, the ranking Democrat on the Senate Homeland Security Committee, saying that this was a biased investigation, a one-sided investigation. Dr. Anthony Fauci himself brought up how Senator Rand Paul was allegedly obsessed with trying to get him behind bars. So that brought us to today, Republicans voting to hold Dr. Anthony Fauci in contempt of Congress. This case will now be referred to the Department of Justice, who will then decide whether or not to further investigate the case and prosecute Dr. Fauci.
1: Fauci invoked his Fifth Amendment right more than 100 times. While before the Republican-led panel, he could face a year behind bars if he's convicted. More news ahead. Now here's a word from our sponsor.
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1: Tennessee holding primary elections today. The main event is the Republican primary for governor, where Senator Marsha Blackburn, Congressman John Rose, and State Rep Monty Fritz are running to replace term-limited Republican Governor Bill Lee. President Trump is an ally of Blackburn, but has also backed Rose in the past and has not endorsed a candidate in the race. A deal with Iran that would open the Strait of Hormuz is in the final stages, according to the White House. News Nation Washington correspondent Corey Smith says critics say it gives Iran more control of the waterway, while the Trump administration argues it'll open the door to further negotiations. The Israeli military says the two soldiers died in an explosion in southern Lebanon, marking the first Israeli death since a truce with Hezbollah began in June. A lot of folks glad to know NFL football is finally back. Arizona Cardinals and Carolina Panthers play in the annual Pro Football Hall of Fame game tonight. That'll take place in Canton, Ohio. Longtime Cards wideout Larry Fitzgerald and former Panthers linebacker Luke Kuechly will be enshrined in the hall this weekend. From Christian News Radio Network, I'm Jill Miller. To hear this and other reports on demand, visit ChristianNewsRadio.org.
5: You've turned on the light. Today, partly sunny skies with scattered showers and thunderstorms this afternoon. Highs in the upper 80s. Tonight, thunderstorms with humid lows in the lower 70s. Tomorrow, partly sunny, humid skies with highs in the upper 80s. 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Have a blessed Thursday and keep shining for Jesus.
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20: 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He has 30 years experience helping folks across the country plan and set goals for financial affairs. 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Ron, great to have you here.
0: Hey, thanks, Rob. It's great to be here.
20: Ron, you've been a successful financial planner for a long time. You've helped a lot of folks, but it seems lately that the Lord has really burdened you with an additional passion that I'll call life planning. Now, that sounds self-explanatory, but I suspect there's more to it, isn't there?
0: Yeah, I would say the more to it is really thinking about what is your purpose? How are you going to make a contribution? You need to know what your financial goals are, but why do you want to be successful? What are you going to do with your time in your life if you're on track financially to make that bigger contribution that God put you here for?
20: Yeah, I love that. It's this big why. Let's build on that. So then what is really the purpose of life planning?
0: I think the purpose is to ask yourself some really tough questions. You know, why do you want to be successful? Why do you want to reach your goals? And if God allows you to do that, what are you going to do with your time? How are you going to fulfill that unique purpose and contribution that God put you here to make? How do you figure that out? What questions do you want to ask yourself to determine and narrow down what makes me special and unique? And how can I use that to further God's kingdom?
20: Yeah, it makes me think about that iceberg illustration that our friend Ron Blue talks about, that 10% above the waterline is the financial decisions, but it's the 90% below, the why and your values and your faith, that really matter. So, Ron, how then can a financial planner help with life planning?
0: I think a financial planner can really help someone set a reasonable lifestyle so that they know how much they can spend, helping them save enough for their future, which really frees them up if God nudges their heart to do something different with their time or with their energy or occupation. They have the margin in their lives to be able to say, yes, Lord, I will follow, as opposed to I can't afford to do this. So it also gives you another person to think your confusion out loud with. As you're talking about your goals, you can also talk about, well, I feel like this is something I maybe am supposed to be a part of, and gives you somebody to bounce those ideas off. I think you actually figure out a lot by talking to somebody about what you're thinking. You thinking it out loud helps clarify it in your mind.
20: Oh, well, and perhaps even challenging you along the way. I love that you mentioned the reasonable lifestyle, because I know one of the things you do is help your clients define enough so that they have the capacity to respond to the leading of the Lord, right?
0: Absolutely. And be able to give generously along the journey.
20: Ron, take us into scripture. What does scripture say about life planning?
0: You know, one of the favorite scriptures I have related to life planning is in Ephesians chapter 5. And it basically says, be careful how you live. Don't live like a fool, but like someone who's wise. Make the most of every opportunity. Don't act thoughtlessly, but understand what God wants you to do. And how do you understand what God wants you to do? You spend time with God, you think, you ask questions, and you try to listen to God's voice.
20: That's great. Ron, what have you seen play out in the lives of your clients as you've taken them through this process?
0: One I can think of in particular, you know, they gave away a large gift and they actually went overseas and translated the Bible undercover in Eastern Europe, and they were able to do that and fund their own ministry doing it that way. Then they came back to the States after they were done, and they bought a place to give others rest in Colorado. So they used the money that God had blessed them with, and now they're using that as a blessing to people that are in ministry to give them rest, because so many people are going so fast today.
20: Wow. Well, that's far more than the typical financial planning engagement. Those are life-changing, kingdom-building outcomes. I love it. Ron, thanks for stopping by today, my friend.
0: Hey, thanks, Rob. Great talking to you.
20: If you want to learn more about Ron and Plan A, you can head to planawm.com. Again, that website, planawm.com. 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
20: Hey, thanks for joining us today on Faith and Finance. I'm Rob West. We're ready to take your phone calls here in just a moment. So if you've got a question today, now is the time to call 800-525-7000. 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Whether you're trying to pay off some debt and you just can't figure out how to get it done, maybe you want to give wisely and you're wondering how to do that, or you're thinking about a charitable gift annuity or giving out of your IRA to miss the taxes, let's talk about it. Maybe it's your investments, wondering how to navigate this stock market, especially given what's going on in the Middle East. Or maybe you're trying to get that credit score up or think about an inheritance. Any of those questions and more, 800-525-7000. Let's begin in Missouri today. Dennis, how can I help you, sir?
21: Well, blessings to you all. I hope I can explain this. I'm 75, and I took out a loan a while back to help my daughter, and she's paying it off. And I recently bought her a car that I'm going to be paying off, and I have about $5,000 available every month. So I hope to have the car paid off like in 7 months approximately. My question is, once the car's paid off, but I was just going to take the $5,000 that I have available each month and just throw it into savings rather than go into investing and all that stuff, because I'm legally blind, so I'm not very good on seeing some of this stuff.
20: Yes. Yes. And you're wondering, Dennis, whether that's a good idea, or is there some other question related to that?
21: That's the main thing. Is just, yeah, after the car's paid off, I was just going to throw that $5,000 in savings and leave it.
20: Yeah, Dennis, I love this. First of all, you sound like a really generous father. I love that. And do you have anything in savings currently, or would this be the beginning of your savings account?
21: Well, I have $10,000 in savings right now.
20: Okay. And how much are you spending in a typical month? What are your expenses?
21: Well, that's kind of hard to explain. I'm a disabled vet, so I get a VA pension.
20: Okay.
21: And the VA pension takes care of all my needs.
20: I see.
21: From
20: okay.
21: a financial standpoint.
20: Yes.
21: So this $5,400 is free. There's nothing really attached to it that I have to be concerned with. It takes care of all my debt.
20: Excellent. Well, here's what I would do. You know, I like this idea of you putting this into savings. I would say, you know, at least for the next 12 months, Dennis, I'd be just piling this into savings and just let it accumulate and put it in a high yield savings account, whether you head to a local credit union, or maybe you open an account or have your granddaughter help you open an account with Adelphi Christian Banking. They're a longtime underwriter here of this program, the biggest Christian credit union in the nation. 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The reason I mention them is they're Christians, so you know that you're working with a credit union that shares your values as a Christ follower and supports Christian ministries out of their profits, but also they have phenomenal rates. So they're offering right now for FaithFi listeners up to $100,000, 4% for the next 12 months. And, you know, they have a bonus of up to $400 when you open an account by using the code FAITHFI. But that would be an example of the kind of thing I would do. And let's just let that accumulate. I mean, you'd have 60,000 at the end of the year, but that's great because here's the reality. 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That phone number is 800-347-2228. And if you hold the line, our team can give you that number, 800-347-2228, and you can write that down and give them a call. But either way, I think you're on the right track here, Dennis. Thanks for your call. God bless you. Let's go to Georgia. Hi, Eric. Go ahead, sir.
3: Hey, Rob. How you doing? Thanks for having me on.
20: Absolutely. Thank you.
3: So I have a two-part question here. The first question is about my student loans. I got about $50,000 in student loan debt. I graduated in 2015, so I basically got six different loans, all with 6% interest, all consolidated into one. And I've been making, you know, the minimum payments, a little bit more, trying to knock out that interest. So my first big question is, what I've been hearing rumors that, you know, after like 20 years, something like that, that they'll actually remove your student loan debt after so many years. Is that true?
20: Not necessarily. So it really depends upon what you would qualify for. The most well-known public service loan forgiveness program, it's called, is basically there to forgive the remaining balance on direct loans for borrowers who've made 120 on-time payments. So that's 10 years. But it's for certain employers. So it's for those who are employed by a government agency, certain nonprofits or tax-exempt organizations, other types of public service organizations. There's something similar for teachers, but again, you have to work in certain kinds of schools. So you do have to qualify, and it would come down ultimately to who your employer is.
3: Yes, sir. Okay. Well, it doesn't look like I'm going to line up with those categories. So part two to my question is, since I do have this debt, I would say I'm a pretty generous giver weekly to just different organizations, missionaries, stuff like that. And I am paying, you know, the monthly minimum on my student loan. So is it wise for me to reduce my giving to these organizations and put more of that money towards my student loan debt? Or that's the one I'm struggling with.
20: Yeah,
3: because I feel like I'm always trying to give and help.
20: Yeah.
3: And
20: yeah.
3: Then I got the student loan debt that I've got to take out, too. So, and I know
20: sure.
3: We need to pay our debts.
20: Yes.
3: So it's kind of hard to decide which one.
20: Yeah. And both of them obviously are productive uses of God's money. And that's what it is. And so it really is up to you to align your spending decisions, your giving decisions with your values and priorities. It sounds like you have the gift of giving. It sounds like the Lord has just given you a passion to be generous. I love that. I think it reflects his nature. You know, we were created in the image of God. He's the ultimate giver, starting with his son that he gave to pay the penalty for our sins. And so I don't think we can outgive God. I would never want to tell you to stop giving, but I would affirm the idea that both of them are productive uses of money. In the same way, deciding to enjoy some time away with a family member, you know, can be a productive use of money. And so money is just a tool to accomplish God's purposes. So I probably just challenge you to maybe take a week or two in your quiet time and just say, Lord, what would you have me to do? I don't think you could go wrong either way. I would also challenge you to say, if in fact you want to accelerate your student loan payoff, could that money come from somewhere else? Don't get in a binary trap of, well, it's either accelerate my student loan payoff or reduce my giving. Maybe there's a third option that involves you kind of sacrificing some other area of your financial life. Or maybe you say, as long as I'm on a reasonable payback period, and I'd put that in maybe 10 years, then maybe you just kind of play the student loans out and continue to lean into that passion the Lord has given you for generosity. I think any and all of those are fair game. Thanks for your call. I hope that helps. 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
4: Hi, Rob. Thanks for taking my call. Sure. I have a question. I am charged, or write a charge, on withdrawals from a indexed annuity. So every month I'm charged. Is there any way to avoid that? I have 7 more years. Because it's a 10-year annuity, I have 7 more years.
20: Okay.
4: Do you have any suggestions?
20: Yeah, I'd ask for a little more clarity on that. Yeah, typically, an annuity rider, Michelle, is a benefit that's added to an annuity contract. So there's a variety of annuity riders. It could be a long-term care rider where it helps to pay for long-term care services on top of the ability to annuitize. There could be a death benefit rider where a family member continues to receive payments or a cash payment after your death as the annuitant. Could be a return of premium rider. So this is a particular rider that's kind of like the death benefit rider that says that the remaining value of the premium will be given to a beneficiary, or, you know, an accidental death or disability income rider. So you may, what it sounds like to me is there was a rider added to the policy as a policy enhancement. And then there's just a charge that's being applied monthly for that rider. These riders typically, you know, are anywhere between 0.5% and 1% of the annual premium, but it really just varies widely depending on what that rider is. Does that sound like what's going on here, or are you thinking there's something else?
4: No, it sounds like that, but I have the statement in front of me, and I have the amount. It's called the liquidity rider charge. That's what it is.
20: Okay. Yeah, so that could be what they call a surrender charge. I mean, I've not heard it referred to as a rider, but essentially a surrender charge is a percentage that you pay that declines each year for taking your money out, and generally it only applies to the first 7 years or so. You know, that would typically be what it is, but, you know, it always comes back to the fine print. So I would call the company and just ask for clarification on what that rider charge is that's somehow connected to, it seems like, your withdrawals, and ask them to explain that further, because, you know, there would be no way to tell without getting into the fine print and exactly understand exactly what they're charging you.
4: Okay. All right, Rob. Thank you very much. I've learned a lot from your program. And
20: thank
4: I've
20: you.
4: Also told a lot of people that they really need to tune in to Faith and Finance. Thank you again. God bless.
20: You're welcome. And thank you for being one of our big fans out there and telling others about the program. We appreciate it. God bless you. Let's go to Georgia. Ed, how can I help you?
22: Yes. What my question is I have been having a phone call from this collector, I'm assuming a collected agent, for a bill, that a medical bill, back to 13 to 15 years ago. And I retired now in 2016, and I have not received or heard anything about that bill. And I asked them to send me a copy of the bill and where I see it, and they have not sent me no copy. And that was last year when I requested it. And this year I requested again, and they supposed to call me back.
5: Mm. Yeah. And so are you wondering just whether they have the right to do that or whether this is a scam, or what is your main question?
22: Yeah. If I owe it, I pay it. You know.
5: Yes. Yes, sir.
22: But there are two things, I guess. One, how far back can they go back on a medical thing to collect the money? And then can they garnish Social Security check? Well, that's all I'm making now, just Social Security, since I've been retired.
5: Yes. Okay. Yeah. Great question here. So a couple of thoughts on this. I think a 13-year-old medical bill definitely deserves a healthy dose of skepticism. Doesn't necessarily mean it's a scam, but I would say don't send any money until they provide proof. So you've done the right thing by asking for written validation, showing that who was the original medical provider, the amount owed, an itemization of the debt, and why they believe you still owe it. Federal law requires debt collectors to provide valid information. And if they're refusing to provide documentation, that's a warning sign. Now, if they're just saying, yeah, we can do that, it's just going to take a little time, well, that's not to be unexpected. But they do need to demonstrate, if they are not the original medical provider, and it sounds like they're a collection agency, that they can document how they have purchase the debt, or now, they're the one that owned the debt, and therefore you would pay them. A debt can exist for many years. Every state has a statute of limitations that limits how long a collector can sue you to collect. In many states, that's somewhere between 3 and 6 years, but it does vary by the type of debt. They can ask you to pay an old debt. To your point, you want to make good on the obligation. If it is in fact yours, that's great. I would agree with that. But I think the key is making sure you validate that it is in fact theirs, and that this is a legitimate organization, debt collector. In terms of your Social Security, if this is simply an old medical debt collected by a private debt collector, your Social Security retirement benefits are generally protected from garnishment. The only exceptions to that would be federal tax debts, federal student loans, child support and alimony, or court-ordered restitution. So private creditors generally cannot garnish your Social Security benefit. So, there may be a caveat to that in the sense that, if it's deposited in your bank account, the banks automatically protect 2 months worth of directly deposited benefits. But if you've mixed those with other money or allowed them to accumulate beyond that, it can become more complicated. But I would just say, if this is a 13-year-old debt, I would wait for that validation and then proceed from there.
22: Okay, I appreciate it, because I won't go pay my bills and
5: yes, sir.
22: Pay it, I went to the hospital and checked with them, the financial department, and from 2000 up to now, I owe nothing to them. There is no debt outstanding with them, so I'm assuming they had to sell the debt to somebody else.
5: Yeah,
22: I'm assuming. Yeah. I don't know. There's so much scam out there. I just want to make sure.
5: Absolutely. And you're doing the right thing here, Ed, because, again, if the medical provider is saying that account was paid in full or there's a zero balance, I would proceed with a lot of caution before you do anything. Don't admit, to owing it. And let's make sure they can provide some documentation that you could also verify with that original medical provider. And until that time, I just kind of sit on that. Hey, we appreciate your call today. God bless you. Well, folks, that's going to do it for us today. A big thanks to my team today, Mr. Jim Henry, Devin Patrick, and Robert Youngblood. And for everybody here at FaithFi, thanks for tuning in. May the Lord bless you, and we'll see you tomorrow. Bye-bye.
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0: the light. Today, partly sunny skies with scattered showers and thunderstorms this afternoon. Highs in the upper 80s. Tonight, thunderstorms with humid lows in the lower 70s. Tomorrow, partly sunny, humid skies with highs in the upper 80s. 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Have a blessed Thursday and keep shining for Jesus.
1: Hi, I'm John Erickson Tata. When she was in training for the Summer Olympics, Abby DiAgostino's coach told her, in the case of a fall, pick yourself up and keep running. Well, if you saw the 5,000-meter race, you will recall that Abby did fall, and another runner fell with her. But Abby did not follow her coach's advice. She did pick herself up. But when she saw the other runner still on the ground, Abby stopped to help her, surrendering any chance of winning a medal. You see, Abby had other training that came into play that day. In her own words, "My actions were instinctive. God prepared my heart to respond that way." You know, Abby is a great example of 1 Timothy chapter 4. Physical training is good, but training for godliness is much better. Today, look for someone who has stumbled and give them a hand. It is the winning thing to do.
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1: Are you bored? 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
1: So the question is, how did Jesus conquer sin? And how does that work practically in everyday life? The Apostle Paul says it's going to be a struggle. Now, verse 7 through 10 of Ephesians 4 will explain how it happens. But here's what I want you to get. There are three undeniable facts and three principles that out of this passage will help you and me understand how to deal with the struggle of sin and tap into the power that we already possess. Implication number one, fact is, Christ is a conquering victor over sin, death, and Satan. The power to live a new life was made possible by his death and resurrection. Colossians 2, 13 through 15. Notice how Paul in this passage talks about the victory, talks about the conquering of evil. He says, he made you, speaking to the Colossian church, alive together with him. How? Having forgiven all your transgressions, having nailed it to the cross. And then notice this addition, and having disarmed the rulers and the authorities, he made a public spectacle of them, triumphing over them by the cross. And he's speaking of this event that we just talked about. The principle is life change always begins with the truth. It's objective. And here's three truths that come out of this. Number one, you are free. Sin's power has been broken. Write that in your notes. I am free. Number two, you are forgiven. And third, you are secure. Satan does not have power over you anymore. You can give in to sin. You can give in to temptation. You can be fearful of demonic spirits, but you're not a slave to it. You have a choice. You have power. You have access. Truth. That's the beginning of real life change. Fact number two. We become co-partakers of Christ's victory over sin, death, and Satan the moment we receive Christ as our personal Savior by faith. Remember what I said? Whatever is true of Jesus, the teaching of the New Testament and the Bible, it's true of you. This gets a little bit vague and hard to understand. I've got a picture that will help you. But I want you, if you will, turn to Romans chapter 6. What I'm going to share is so radical, even in that day, because God is going to say that the grace of God is so overwhelming, no matter where you are, how far you are, however deep the sin is, grace abounds still more. So much so that people were bending the truth, and they started saying, hey, you know something? This New Testament stuff's really great. If God gives more grace if you sin more, why don't we just start sinning more? Chapter 6 opens up with an emphatic, that is not at all an option. He says, what shall we say then? Shall we go on sinning so that grace may increase? By no means. Now, follow carefully. This is the key. We died to sin. How then can we live in it any longer? Or do you not know that all of us who were baptized into Christ Jesus were baptized into his death? We were therefore buried with him through baptism into death, in order that just as Christ was raised from the dead through the glory of the Father, we too might walk in newness of life. Now follow along carefully. If we have been united with him like this in his death, we will certainly be united with him in his resurrection. For we know that our old self was crucified with him so that the body of sin might be done away. that we should no longer be slaves to sin because anyone who has died is freed from sin. Now, if we died with Christ, we believe we'll also live with him. For we know that since Christ was raised from the dead, he cannot die again. Death no longer has mastery over him. The death he died to sin once and for all. But the life he lives to God. In the same way, application, count yourselves dead to sin, but alive to God in Christ Jesus. And then he begins to explain what that is and how to do that. And we'll discuss that as we go along in this process. You will learn how to count yourself dead to sin and how to present your members by faith. What the Bible teaches in Romans chapter 6, what Paul is explaining in verses 7 through 10 of Ephesians chapter 4, is that Christ died in your place. He descended to the lower parts of the earth. He declared victory over the wicked. He proclaimed new life. He rose from the dead. He's conquered sin, death, and Satan. And the moment that you believe and trust in him, you become a co-partaker. And so what you see is when God the Father sees you, remember, justified? When God sees you, and you need to get this, you need to get this in your intellect and get it into your heart. God declared you righteous based on his work. And when he looks at you, despite your experiential times of sin, he sees you as righteous, as forgiven, as through the lens of the blood of his son, as precious, as a child, as adopted. You'll never be more loved than you are today. And you're connected to him forever. Now, in this journey of sanctification, how do I live out what's true of me? He says, this is how it works. Whatever is true of him is now true of you. I am crucified with Christ. Nevertheless, I live. Yet not I, but Christ lives in me.

0: Christ, you're connected to him for all eternity. So principle number one, life change begins with the truth. Principle number two, we must act on the truth for life change to occur. Life change demands that we act on the truth. Do you know what acting on the truth is called in the Bible? Faith. Faith, that's what it is. Now, faith isn't a feeling. Faith isn't some ooey-gooey thought. Faith is believing what God has said to the point of acting on it, whether I feel like it or not. Let me say that again, because sometimes I think we think, well, I don't have enough faith. You don't have to feel anything. Faith is believing what God has said to the point I act on it, whether I feel like it or not. God says that sexual purity is my will for this relationship. I don't feel like that, maybe in a relationship. And I say, you know what? I'm going to act on that. And the moment I act and make provision to be sexually pure, God gives grace. And then he does a lot of wonderful things in that relationship that sin block. Faith says, I'm going to prioritize the first portion of my life, my future, my priorities, and my relationships by what God says. I don't always feel like loving my wife. I don't always feel like turning off the remote and walking over and dealing with one of my kids. I don't always feel like doing, but when by faith I trust, the other side of faith is the moment I take that step, it's obedience and I get grace. That's how transformation occurs. Left to myself, I don't do very well. So there's community of people who their gifts and their love and their encouragement help me on my walk. Because remember, what did we learn about the little babies when they walk? Step, step, step, great then, right? And we're all going to keep falling. And we have a Heavenly Father who understands, who says, look, that's who you really are. My dad did not grow up as a Christian. And I had been a Christian a year. And you know, sometimes when God's changing you, it's so close to you, you don't see how it really works. And all I knew was what I just shared with you about what Christ had done. I trusted him in 1972. I went away to college and there was a bricklayer who was a godly man who came up and taught me how to get in the Bible for myself. And so I started reading the Bible in the mornings, and I memorized, you know, just a few verses, and I got in a small group and did some Bible study, and you know, little by little, just the old was passing away and new had come, but I had a long way to go. And I came home that summer, and after about 3 weeks, my dad said, what happened to you? I said, what do you mean? He said, what happened to you? I said, I mean, what do you mean, what happened to me? There's a peace about you I can't understand. And I said, well, Dad, we went to church, but we didn't believe the Bible and we didn't know about a personal relationship to God. So it was hard to say. I said, well, I put my faith in Christ and I have a new relationship with God. So he said, well, how'd you get it? And honestly, this is not really good news for the people that were helping me, I suppose. I said, I don't know, you know? And so eventually I just said, well, I started reading the Bible. And so, you know, you got a ex-Marine. Okay. That's how you do it. He got up at 5 every morning, read the Bible for a year, almost. Matthew, Mark, Luke, and John. Matthew, Mark, Luke, and John. Then finally, like 6 months into it, he goes, do these guys not know the story? They keep telling the same story over and over. And I had to say, well, actually, Dad, you know, Mark's writing to the Romans and Luke to the Greeks. And, you know, it's sort of a composite picture. And after 6 months, my dad comes to me. And I mean, he'd been in religious all his life. And in his own words, he would say, I went to church whether I was drunk or not. So he's a recovering alcoholic who, because he knew he was going to lose his marriage, stopped drinking a year earlier, and he wants to change and doesn't know how. His kid comes home and there's something different. His kid can't explain even, you know, I wish I could have said, oh, Dad, it's a substitutionary work of Christ. He died in your place on the cross, rose from the dead. What he wants to you by faith, turn to him. I couldn't explain it. And so he just, but here's the point. Truth. Life change begins with the truth. He got in the Bible.
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0: I'll tell you, with the people that I meet and talk to in terms of their journey with God, I

0: I'd much rather have someone read the Bible with me and have coffee, and might put my arm around them as a friend, and let's just talk about what this is like for months, as opposed to someone feeling some quick moment of guilt and praying a quick prayer. Because I will tell you, God's word never returns void. After 6 months, he says to me, you know something? I don't know what this whole deal is you have, but it has something to do with faith. I mean, here's a guy that's never read the Bible. It's faith. And I said, Dad, I think you're right. He says, so what do? I said, I don't know, you know? So he goes another 9 months or so, and I go off to school, and I get a call a little bit later, and he said, I got it. I said, what do you mean you got it? I'm a Christian now. I said, really? What happened, Dad? He said, well, I knew it was about faith. I kept reading, and I don't know where it came from, but I was walking by my dresser, and there was a little pamphlet called The Four Spiritual Laws, and I read it. It had all the stuff I've been reading. God has a plan for your life. What separates you from God is your sin. Christ died in your place. You need to trust him by faith, and it had a little prayer. And it was like, wow, so that's how you do it. And he says, what I did is I got down right on my bed, and I said, God, I have killed thousands and thousands and thousands of people, and I've lived with nightmares and shame all my life, but I received the blood of Jesus to forgive me right now at this moment. And in my dad's late 50s, he came to Christ. Life change begins with the truth. Life change demands that we act on the truth by faith. Let me give you the greatest example of acting on the truth. At the very bottom, I put a little chart, if you will, and I put a verse, because it's truth, and I want you to get to act on it if that's where you're at. The truth is Romans 6:23. It says, for the wages of sin is death, but the free gift of God is eternal life through Jesus Christ our Lord. Now, what I've put there is a picture of kind of like a two cliffs, if you will. There's us on this side, and there's God on this side. And when you look at that, on the us side, it says the wages. What are wages? It's what you earn, right? It's what you get for what you do. The wages of our sin, there's this chasm, like in Luke 16. There's this chasm that separates us from God forever. But the free gift of God, through Jesus, you have eternal life. So what you need to do is you need to pull your pen out, and I want you to make a bridge, because Jesus is the bridge to life. So make a little bridge, okay? And once you make the horizontal line, why don't you make it a really cool, nifty bridge and put a vertical line? And if you put a vertical line and a horizontal line, what do you have there? You got a cross. Now here, we're right back to what Jesus said. Jesus said, the day will come when I'm going to speak to all that are dead. One day, all of us will be dead. And one day Jesus will return. And he said, truly, truly, or verily, verily, it's just for emphasis, this is really important, I say to all of you, those of you who hear my word and believe on him who sent me has, present tense, eternal life. So you are looking at truth. The truth is there's a fact that the eternal Son of God, fully man, fully God, walked upon the earth, lived a perfect life. He built a bridge, and he paid for the wages of your sin, and he atoned, or he's covering, death. And it's by grace, it's a complete free gift. And if by faith you receive the free gift, you move from this side of the bridge to the other side. And according to Jesus, it means you hear his word, and then you believe. And when you do that, the gift of eternal life. You're taken from the kingdom of darkness to the kingdom of light. You're free, you're forgiven, and you're secure. There's some of you today that this is the most wonderful day in your life ever. Today is better than the day that you were born, because today's the day that you will be born a second time or be born spiritually. Jesus said, physical life requires a physical birth. Spiritual life requires a spiritual birth. If you have never, by faith, not come to church, not tried to be a moral person, not tried to read the Bible a little bit, I'm not talking about giving to the United Way, I'm not talking about being religious. If you have never, by faith, said, I'm going to trust in the objective facts of what Christ did in my place, then right now in your seat, the greatest thing you could do is cry out to God. Whether you feel or not feel is to say, your sin separates you from God for all eternity. And God's word says his desire is that not one person would perish. And so he's offered you a free gift. And so you, by faith, say, I'm going to trust in Christ. I want to be united to him. Will you please forgive me right now? I'm sorry for my sin. I turn from it. It's called repentance. And I want to receive right now eternal life. You can pray that in your seat right now at this moment, and God will hear. Jesus came to give you that today. Fact number one, his death and resurrection is the key. Life change always begins with the truth. Fact number two, you become a co-partaker when you receive Christ personally. Principle number two is life change demands that we act on the truth. Remember when the conquering victor, general, or king, when he was declaring his victory, remember, there's the military, he humiliates his foes, but remember what's in the back? The spoils. He gave gifts to everybody. He gave gifts of what was conquered. So every time people got a gift, they were reminded what? The love of their king and the victory that they shared in. Fact number three, every believer is given a spiritual gift, a supernatural enabling at the moment of salvation for two reasons. Every believer, what does it mean? He gave gifts to men. Reason number one, to remind us that life change occurs on the basis of grace, not self-effort. When that lady's milking that cow, when that other lady sees the bracelet, when the blacksmith, when he came through town, he said, hey, wow, here, you can have a donkey and two camels. When he's taking care of those animals, he's reminded, my king won a great victory. The evidence and reminder that I was given this gift is my king's work for me. And that's the imagery. Can you imagine what would happen if every time you used your spiritual gift, if you really discovered what it was, and you realize you have this supernatural sacred endowment that you use to get to love people in a supernatural way, that it would remind you it's a gift. Your salvation is a gift. The second reason is to be empowered as other-centered agents of grace who supply what others need to be transformed into the likeness of Christ. Remember, if life change happens in community, sort of in that spiritual cocoon, well, I was pretty honest with you. This last week, I wasn't humble and gentle and patient and bearing with and making every effort all the time. I had a lot of the right side. And you know what I need? To learn to be humble, I need people that put me first. I need people that'll be patient with me. I need people that won't be critical and judgmental, that will be grace-filled and loving and kind. Because you know what happens? Whoever you're around, you become like. And when the Jesus inside of you and the Jesus inside of me, as we do life together from the heart honestly, the Spirit of God will take your gifts and meet my needs and my gifts to meet your needs. And so you'll have wisdom and I'll make a great decision to experience God. Or I'll really blow it and I'll feel ashamed and down on myself and beat myself up. And the enemy will say, see, Ingram, you're a lousy, stinking. And you'll have the gift of mercy. And you'll say, no, Chip. That's your experience. This is who you are. God loves you. The world's not over. And so it gives us power as we use our gifts with one another. The principle is life change is both a gift and a responsibility. It's a gift.
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2: For the last 2 days, we've been talking about how to experience Christ's resurrection power in our lives. There's three transformational principles we've dealt with. Number one, life change always begins with the truth. Number two, life change demands that we act on the truth. And number three, life change is both a gift and a responsibility. Today, as I begin to apply that, I talked about the evidence of walking by faith and God having the first portion of our money and the first portion of our time. And then I talked about that very sensitive area of forgiveness. And I want to camp there. I want to stop there. I sense that maybe many of you listening to my voice have an issue with forgiveness. I can't imagine how many people with ex-mates, bad bosses, rebellious kids, abusive parents have unforgiveness in your heart and your life that is quenching the power of God. The application today is release them, forgive them. It's not a feeling, it's a choice, it's a decision. And I want to call you before God right now to act on the truth that you know. They don't deserve it. They have hurt you. But you release them, you entrust them to God's justice, and you make a commitment that you will not bring up in your mind negative, destructive thoughts, or you will not say negative, destructive things about him. You let it go. You forgive. And then I want to encourage you that to seal that deal, begin today praying for them, asking God to encourage them and help them and literally even bless them. Remember those words of Jesus? Bless those who persecute you. Who do you need to forgive? Do it today.
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3: 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Love, forgiveness, kindness. They're only real when you give them away. A flower doesn't keep its beauty to itself. It blooms so others can enjoy it. Butterflies, they don't just transform for themselves. They bring beauty to the world. 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Because what starts here echoes far beyond. So what are you waiting for? 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
4: Welcome to Breakpoint, a daily look at an ever-changing culture through the lens of unchanging truth. For the Colson Center, I'm John Stone Street. Well, former President Richard Nixon is, quote-unquote, having a moment. More than half a century after the 37th president of the U.S., the only one to resign from office, left office in disgrace, a new vibe is emerging around his persona, especially amongst younger Americans. The influx of Nixon swag, Nixon memes, Nixon-themed TikTok videos is now known as Nixon maxing. Now, why a Nixon renaissance? Why now? According to the Wall Street Journal, Nixon's being recast as a forerunner of America First by a new generation of conservatives, a combative president loathed by the press and besieged by investigators who was brought down by the same establishment they believe targeted President Trump, end quote. For example, Vice President J.D. Vance recently called the redeeming of Nixon's legacy, quote unquote, deserved. He then added, if Watergate happened tomorrow, it would be like a 12-hour news story. The idea that it would have taken down a president is crazy. Nixon's renaissance is partly due to new scholarship, new books, new documentaries that all attempt, as the late Paul Harvey would often put it, to tell the rest of the story, namely that Nixon wasn't quite as bad as he's been portrayed and that there was no fair trial for his co-conspirators. The Wall Street Journal's hopeful that Nixon maxing will serve as a gateway drug to learning more Nixon history. But Christians can be hopeful that it'll be a gateway to the greatest story ever told. Because among the host of colorful characters, movie-like events, and confusing puzzles surrounding Nixon's history is the story of a life transformed by the work of Jesus Christ. Chuck Colson served as special counsel for President Nixon from 1969 until his resignation in 1973. Slate magazine described Colson as, quote-unquote, the evil genius of an evil administration. And he was best known as Nixon's hatchet man, who was, as Colson once described himself, deeply valuable to the president because he was ruthless in getting things done. Colson became embroiled in the Watergate scandal and was indicted in 1974 for conspiracy to cover up the Watergate burglaries and for obstruction of justice. He spent 7 months in federal prison after pleading guilty to a different charge. Though he had firmly committed during his public service to never being compromised, Chuck Colson self-admittedly became blind to his own ethical concessions. As he would often explain later, quote, human beings have the infinite capacity for self-rationalization, and that's exactly what I did. It was after his resignation from the White House, but before going to prison, that Colson encountered Jesus Christ. Copy of C.S. Lewis's Mere Christianity, the compelling witness of a recent convert, and a crisis of meaning that he was going through all led Colson to give his life to Christ. His 1974 memoir, Born Again, told the story of the redemption that Chuck found in Jesus Christ, and how the lowest moment of his life became, in the end, the pivot to an incredible life of serving others and advancing the gospel. Colson would go on to found Prison Fellowship Ministries and, of course, the Colson Center for Christian Worldview. He would be an advocate for many other Christian causes, serving as a convictional voice for truth in the public square. The many suggestions that haunted his life and even his death, that his conversion was in fact inauthentic, was repudiated by decades of a life that were lived redeemed, that were lived in a way transformed by the work of Christ. So whatever it is that's really driving the current Nixon-maxing trend, Christians should take the opportunity to point the interested to the life of Chuck Colson, because his life points ultimately to the life, death, resurrection, and renewal of Jesus Christ. For the Colson Center, I'm John Stone Street with Breakpoint.
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19: You've turned on the light. Today, partly sunny skies with scattered showers and thunderstorms this afternoon. Highs in the upper 80s. Tonight, thunderstorms with humid lows in the lower 70s. Tomorrow, partly sunny, humid skies with highs in the upper 80s. 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
2: The sweetest kind of refuge I have known.
3: Program. Back at the end of October last year, we had a guest who said some things that really resonated so deeply with me that the conversation has kind of hung around my soul. And if you didn't hear it, you're going to do that today. And if you did hear it, like me, you might need a refresher. Our guest says the quality of your life is determined by, wait for it, the quality of the questions you ask God, yourself, and others. He believes there is an art to the questions we ask. So how do we move from good or mediocre questions to a great question? What makes a great question? If our guest is correct, the key to a deeper, more meaningful life isn't the answers we glean necessarily, but the questions we ask. Is that true? And what are the ramifications of that statement? And how might it change your life today as well as in the future? I really believe this could be a game changer. And I want to ask better questions here on the program in my personal life and then listen more. So I chose this as our conversation that you're going to hear straight ahead on the program with questions from the heart to the heart and for the heart. Since our conversation is recorded, we will not be taking your calls today, and you'll hear some dated information from October of last year, so please disregard that. We begin with a thank you, as we always do, to our great team members. Ryan McConaughey is doing all things technical. Tricia is our producer. Lisa is helping out. Josh is not going to be here today because we're not taking your phone calls. But we are taking your phone calls at the number for you to support us. And this month, as I mentioned a little earlier in the week, we have a gift for you that I think is going to pay dividends not only for your own life, but also those of your adult children, if you have them. When those adult children pull away, you are left feeling what? Grief? Confusion. You got a lot of unanswered questions. Why are you no longer talking to me? Has that happened in your family or somebody you know? There is real hope because Dr. Kathy Cook gives parents the biblical tools and practical strategies in a new book, Resolve Conflict and Find Peace and Hope with Adult Children. If you want to rebuild what has been lost, I encourage you to call today with a gift, 866-95-FABRY, 866-953-2279, or you can give online at chrisfabrylive.org, chrisfabrylive.org, and thank you for your support of the Radio Backyard Fence. We live in a world that has conditioned us toward answers. We've been taught to give the right answers, yet little attention has been given to teaching us how to ask the right questions. We don't have a shortage of information. We have a shortage of wisdom, curiosity, and wonder. Asking good questions is a lost art. What if our obsession with the right answers is blinding us to the power of better questions? What if we learned to ask the right questions at the right time for the right reason? So begins J.R. Briggs' book, The Art of Asking Better Questions, Pursuing Stronger Relationships, Healthier Leadership, and Deeper Faith. It's our featured resource at chrisfabrylive.org. J.R. is the founder of Kairos Partnerships, an organization committed to serving hungry leaders through coaching, consulting, and speaking. He serves on staff with the Ecclesia Network and Fresh Expressions, guest instructor at Friends University in the Masters of Spiritual Formation and Leadership Program. He's written a number of books, The Sacred Overlap, Fail, Eldership, and the Mission of God. But today we're going to talk about the art of asking better questions. JR, welcome to the program. How are you doing today?
4: I'm doing great. Thanks for having me, Chris. It's good to be here.
3: That wasn't a very good question to open. How you doing? You know, it's kind of a surface level. I should have thought more about that. But I do. I'm glad that you're here. First question that I have for you is, when did you discover the power of questions?
4: Yeah, there are several factors, but when I first discovered it was in my house, in my home. Growing up, my parents were great at asking questions, especially my father. And I watched him ask questions of my younger brother and me, and with neighbors and those at church and those that we'd see out in public. And I just began to see how he was having such fascinating conversations with other people. So that was the first marker in my brain. But there were others along the way in my growing up years of just realizing the people that I looked up to, the people that were inspiring, that were fun to be around, that were life-giving, that cared about others, that made others feel well special, were those that were asking really good questions. On the flip side, I began to notice those who weren't all that fun or interesting to be around. They often live very small lives, uninteresting lives. I began to say, they don't ask very many good questions. They're not intentional. They're not engaging in those. And I began to say, wow, there's a difference here. And the factor seems to be that those who live bigger lives, lives of purpose beyond themselves, inspiring lives, they were asking different questions. And even as I got older, began to force me to look at the questions that Jesus asked. And I began to do a deep dive of study on this to say, we study Jesus's miracles. We study his parables. We study his teachings. We study all sorts of things. But as Christians, we hardly ever study his questions. And yet he asked over 300 of them, and many of them led to life change and connection and participation deeper in the kingdom of God. And I began to go, I need to study this. So it was the confluence of these factors coming together that led me to an obsession with learning to ask better questions.
3: That's really the section of the book that caused me to turn the key for me, because I've been asking that same thing. It's like in the life of Jesus, there are so many times in the Gospels where I will see him ask a question that feels like that's too obvious. You know, the blind Bartimaeus comes to him and he's there and he's blind and has been blind for a long time and he's going to be blind. And Jesus says, what do you want me to do for you? It's like, duh, what do you think he's going to say, Jesus? But you make the point that Jesus is not just asking these questions to get information from somebody else. He's asking deeper questions. There are, you read between the lines of his obvious, quote unquote, obvious questions, right?
4: Absolutely. That's exactly right. So Jesus asking questions as a second member of the Trinity, there are many times he knows the answers to these questions. So why is he asking them? Well, there are several reasons. He does it as a way of teaching lessons to people. We participate in something when people ask us questions rather than giving us answers. There's honor and dignity, redemption and compassion. There's reframing and challenging different assumptions. It's a way of drawing people out people's deepest desires. You know, what do you want me to do for you? You know, what do you think, Jesus? Right? That's the snarky answer. But right. Jesus knew, but he needed Bartimaeus to know what Bartimaeus wanted. And that's the participation. Heather Holloman, who teaches at Penn State University, she said the purpose of questions are twofold, clarity and engagement. Sometimes we need clarity in terms of information. You know, what time is the game tonight? That's a fine question. We need that clarity. But so many of the questions that we ask and potentially could ask are for engagement. And that could be discovering something new, engaging with a new topic or a new idea, but especially with connecting relationally with others. And that's certainly what we see Jesus doing with many of his questions, is engaging with other people. And he learned this from his father. You know, the book of John says that he doesn't do anything than what he sees his father doing. What did his father do? All throughout the Old Testament, we see God the Father asking questions. Why would the God of the universe, who knows everything, ask questions? It's to connect with, to love, to challenge, to draw deeper, closer to his own creation. And what a God who would be so loving to humble himself and to love us enough to want to reach down and ask us questions to connect with us further. I just love it. I mean, there's just so many cool interplays that exist between the questions of God which there are a lot, and the questions of Jesus in the New Testament, which there are a lot, and we can learn a lot from them.
3: I love that in the garden, you know, walking in the garden, where are you? It's like, well, wait a minute, you're God. You know where you know where he is. Why are you asking where are you? Oh, so the question is not for God to know where Adam and Eve are. It's for them to ask the question, where are we and why are we here and why are we hiding? And okay, so you get the idea behind J.R. Briggs's book, The Art of Asking Better Questions. But we're going to go deeper today because there's a husband or a wife who's listening and you say, there's this. I used to ask my spouse questions. We used to have these long conversations and we don't do that anymore. Why is that? Or you have a teenager in the house and you ask the question every day. So what happened at school today, honey? And you get, you don't hear any answer. Maybe there's a better question that you can ask your spouse or your child or your friend or somebody at church that you're first meeting. Maybe there's a better question that will lead you to someplace deeper. That's what I hope will happen in this conversation here at the Radio Backyard Fence. J.R. Briggs, the Art of Asking Better Questions, is our featured resource at chrisfabrylive.org. Again, go to chrisfabrylive.org. There's some great questions coming up straight ahead on Moody Radio.
5: Shalom, I'm Mitch Glazer, president of Chosen People Ministries. 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
7: Hi, I'm Barry McGuire, author of Ignite Your Life, here to explain how you can defeat fear effortlessly. 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
3: Is a professional question asker. J.R. Briggs is his name. His question is, what if the key to a deeper, more meaningful life lies in the questions you ask, the questions that you consider for others, also for yourself? The Art of Asking Better Questions is our featured resource today, chrisfabrylive.org. Okay, so your first answer to this, you know, where'd you discover this power, was your dad, your parents. So is there a sense that somebody has to have the vision of this and it's caught rather than taught?
4: It's a great question. I think I'd even back up a little bit further and say some people say, just tell me the tricks, you know, just give me the tools. And I say, whoa, we've got to back up because this isn't 17 things, add water and stir and you'll be able to ask questions brilliantly. You have to want it. And there has to be a genuine desire and a realization of the power of what questions can unlock. You know, questions, there's so much power. I mean, if any of your listeners are just thinking through, you know, what are some questions that I've been asked that have changed my life? It could be, will you marry me? Jesus saying, do you want to follow me? Do you want to take this job? Do you want to move across the country? I mean, there are several questions we've been asked that have had a huge impact on our lives. Maybe it's a question that somebody asked in passing, but it just grabbed us by the throat metaphorically and just wouldn't let go. Or maybe we've asked questions of other people, which could be good or even bad or harmful, that have caused an impact on ourselves or other people. Once we realize the power of that, then we can begin to move forward. If somebody says, you know, I want to be a great dad, but I didn't have a dad growing up, you can still learn. I really believe that more is caught than taught. But even if it wasn't taught well for you, maybe you didn't grow up in a home like I did where it was modeled well, you still can learn, but it's got to start with a deep desire that this is important. I'm going to put some intentionality and some effort into this because it's worth it. Then you can build on some of the skills.
8: I asked that question on Facebook and Laura answered, I had a doctor years ago that always asked, what do you do for fun? Life gets so busy and it's so easy to forget to have fun. I make it a priority now. So just that question from a doctor helped frame her life, and however long ago that was, it's affecting her today.
4: Absolutely. Absolutely. And I think if we all took some time to generate a list of the top 10 to 20 questions that have had the biggest impact on our lives, we might be surprised. Maybe it's from an aunt or a neighbor or a classmate or a teacher or a doctor. Because, you know, the beautiful thing about questions, it forces us to think in new directions. Many people have probably heard the Harvard study of adult development. It began back in 1938, and it is the longest investigation into adult life ever conducted. And so over the decades, these researchers studied every major domain of life, mental health, physical health, work, relationships, how people aged. And after following thousands of people from their teens through their 80s and 90s, they examined the data all the way through in each of those decades to find out who would stay the healthiest and live the longest. They discovered something remarkable. The best predictor of who would live a happy, healthy life wasn't blood pressure, it wasn't cholesterol levels, it wasn't education levels, it was the quality of their connections with other people. The people who were more connected to others stayed healthier and were happier throughout their entire lifetimes. And it wasn't simply about just seeing more people each week, it was about having warmer, more meaningful connections. All that to say, quality trumped quantity in every measure that the Harvard study of adult development studied. And I just really believe, even though we're, quote unquote, well past the pandemic, there's still such a longing for connection for people to have, and the ubiquity of screens now. They're everywhere. But people long to connect. And one of the best ways, Chris, that we can connect with other people is when we ask thoughtful, intentional questions. Here's the simple universal rule I found when it comes to questions. If we ask other people an unthoughtful generic answer, we will often get an unthoughtful generic question. We get an unthoughtful generic answer. You know, like, what's up? How you doing? Fine. Yeah. But if we ask an intentional, engaging, thoughtful question, we often get, more often than not, a really thoughtful, engaging, specific answer. So it's ask and you shall receive. And that's a beautiful thing. You know, it's as predictable as a communist election. You know, you ask it specifically and intentionally, people will often answer specifically and intentionally. And so it's beautiful how that works out.
8: But it's not just the question. And this is kind of implicit in your book. It's not just asking a good question or a great question, you know, so that you get somebody who says, boy, that's a good question. And I've had that happen, you know, here on the program. I ask a question and I'll say, what? That's a good question. You even did it here. It's like, yeah, I feel good about myself. It's not just the question, though. It's you have to go the next step. And that is you need to listen and be engaged with their answer. You have to be focused in, not thinking about what next great question you're going to ask, but really listening to what they have to say. Because the point of this whole thing is not to ask a great question. The point of it is to make that connection. And how do you make a connection if you're not really listening?
4: Correct. Yes, I'm so glad you brought this up. I mean, what's interesting is the Chinese symbol for listening actually incorporates the symbol for ears, eyes, and heart all together, which I think is fascinating. And there was a researcher by the name, a sociologist by the name of Charles Derber. He was at Boston College in the 1970s. He created a study called the Attention Interaction Project. And through studying hundreds and hundreds of conversations, he was able to see they broke down into one of two categories. One category was called shift response. And this is where somebody might ask a question and the person would shift the answer away from someone else and onto themselves. They would take the spotlight and they would point it on themselves. But a support response is where someone asks a question, a response is given, and then the person who asked it stays supportive of that person. So a shift response might be like, so what'd you do this weekend? Oh, we went to the movies. A shift response would be, oh, we hate the movies. We never go to the movies. Well, I just shifted the focus off of the person I'm with and onto myself. But a support response would be, oh, what did you do this weekend? We went to the movies. Oh, really? What movie did you see? Oh, did you like it? Oh, what was it like? Is that long or is that short? Did you go by yourself or with friends? I'm keeping the support on them. And that's one of the best, most practical ways we can listen well is just being aware of our shift responses, which are competitive interactions, and our support responses, which are cooperative interactions. And there's one small story that I found fascinating. So Lady Randolph Churchill, which is Winston Churchill's mother, she wrote in her journal that she had once dined with the British politician Benjamin Disraeli. And then later, just a few weeks later, she had a chance to have dinner with Disraeli's political rival, William Gladstone. This is what she wrote in her diary. She said, when I left the dining room after sitting next to Gladstone, I thought he was the cleverest man in England. But when I sat next to Disraeli, I left feeling I was the cleverest woman in all of England.
8: Yes.
4: And my sense is that Disraeli, who was a master orator, he was also a really attentive listener who steered the conversation away from himself and toward whoever he was with. And it's that adage from Teddy Roosevelt, people don't care how much you know until they know how much you care. And one of the ways we care is support responses. And once you hear the difference of shift response versus support response, you can't unhear it. It's everywhere in our culture. And sadly, in our current culture, there's a lot of shift response and very little support response.
8: You know, this is one of the, and I feel shame and guilt about this every time I think about it, and that is, because I do this every day, and there are programs that we'll do where there's not a guest, but there are callers. A lot of times a caller will call and they'll tell a story or this happened to me in answer to a question that I've thrown out. And immediately it will spark something in me that had happened to me, you know, back in my childhood. I'm so excited about it. And I start talking about that. And then I realize, wait a minute, you just shifted from their story to your own story. Why did you stay with them? You know, you're the one that's got the program. You can talk as much as you want anytime you want. This is their opportunity. And I try not to beat myself up too much with that. But when you see it, you're right. You do see it. And it's hard for me in the middle of the response, you know, when I have shifted to say, oh, I did it again. There I am again. And I can respond to that and just say, okay, mercy, Lord, grace to me. I'm going to receive forgiveness and move on here. Right.
4: Absolutely. Sure. And to clarify this too, we don't want to be too legalistic about it, because it is important if we're going to connect with people that there is a sense, if we're playing pickleball, we need to hit it back over the net to keep the game going. And so I think if it's only one-sided, it can feel a little bit robotic and transactional. And so we do want to share with our lives. The goal isn't that we never engage in a shift response, but to make sure that it's overwhelmingly a support response.
8: Yes.
4: In fact, if we ever have people in our lives where we say, you know, they're a really good listener, my sense is that they are incredible support response people, number one, and they also give you what I call a full-bodied yes with their body language. Their eyes, their shoulders, their head is nodding, they're smiling, they're attuning to you and what you're talking about. And I think that's a wonderful thing. I do know people who are great listeners and not great question askers. I do know people who are great question askers and not great listeners. But I think if we can be the kinds of people who are great question askers and great listeners, it's amazing that the depth of relationship and the connection that can occur with the relationships in our lives.
8: Is that why some people, you're in their presence, you've already described this, but you're in their presence and it feel, I hear this from other people, I feel like I'm the only one in the room. They're focused on me. And they're really interested. And it feels like, you know, they want to know more about me and I'm not just a prop in their lives.
4: Absolutely. You can't fake curiosity. In fact, there are four essential pillars if we're going to be people who ask great questions. The first one is it's got to be curiosity and we can't fake it. If we're not curious, people will be able to tell. And so if we're curious and we just cultivate a life of curiosity, it's amazing how much easier it is to ask questions. So that's the first one. But we also, secondly, need wisdom. We need an incredible amount of wisdom to know, as you just referenced, Chris, do we respond with a story from our own lives or do we keep going? There are millions of questions we could ask. But to ask a great question is asking the right question at the right time to the right person with the right motive. And that requires some wisdom. So curiosity and wisdom. But third, we need humility. Why? Because when I ask a question, I am admitting I don't know. And if I don't want people to know that I don't know something, I won't ask a question, which means the fourth, we need courage. Because if I have a potential to maybe look unintelligent or worse, to look stupid in front of others, I'm not going to ask a question. So it takes some courage to say, I don't know the answer to this. So that's why I really believe that every great question has to have a posture from us of curiosity, wisdom, humility, and courage.
8: How many times in a college class or Sunday school class, if somebody raises their hand and asks a question and they say, this is probably, you know, rudimentary. Maybe this is a dumb question, but they ask it. And then afterward, people go up and say, thank you for asking that. I was thinking the same thing, but they didn't have the courage to ask the question that seemed like, well, you know, people are going to think less of me if I ask this.
4: That's exactly right. In fact, that's why we preface so often when we raise our hand and say, this could be a dumb question, but we're kind of protecting or trying to protect ourselves a little bit or send a signal prefacing, hey, don't shoot at me here if I don't know this, because it does take courage to raise our hand. And you're right. Oftentimes people say, hey, I'm really glad you asked that because I was thinking the same thing. And
8: bingo.
4: I'm so glad you did. I learned a ton. That's why courage and humility are so important if we're going to ask better questions.
8: That's J.R. Briggs. He has written a really good book, The Art of Asking Better Questions, Pursuing Stronger Relationships, Healthier Leadership, and Deeper Faith. 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Click through today's information. You'll see that right there. ChrisFabryLive.org. 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
13: Many believe that C.S. Lewis possessed one of the most brilliant creative minds of the 20th century. His life was as compelling as his work. In Terry Glaspie's book, Not a Tame Lion, you'll learn that C.S. 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
14: I'm Miriam Neff with New Beginnings. Good intentions do not always result in good things happening. Consider Mary and Martha in Luke 10:38-42. Their home was open to Jesus and his followers. That's good. They fed them well and provided housing. Martha was the go-to person in the kitchen and elsewhere. She was annoyed that her sister sat at Jesus' feet learning and told Jesus so. Jesus' words, Martha, you are distracted by many things. Only one thing is important. Mary chose to sit at my feet. Simplicity, even day-old bread would be a feast sitting at Jesus' feet, or fasting for that matter. I'm challenged to review my good intentions. Are they God-honoring? Him first. Let our prayer be, Lord, show us what is important to you. That's all that matters.
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3: 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Scroll down. You'll see how you can be a back fence partner right there. 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We're talking with J.R. Briggs about the art of asking better questions, subtitled Pursuing Stronger Relationships, Healthier Leadership, and Deeper Faith. We talked earlier about the questions of Jesus, and Mark is on the line. Mark, tell me what's on your heart.
16: Well, we live in a knowledge-worshipping culture, and therefore we find it difficult to hear anyone say that Jesus was not omniscient, and that's because we think we're insulting his deity if we say that. But I actually think that the Bible teaches that his personal omniscience was something he laid aside in the incarnation, and he became dependent on the Father for his omniscience. And so that's why he can acknowledge, I don't know when I'm coming back. Only the Father knows. And I think there are two other instances. One is when the woman with the 12-year issue of blood comes along, and he says, "Who touched me?"
3: Who touched me? Yes.
16: And I don't think he's asking that rhetorically to draw her out. I really think he wanted to know. And the other instance is the turning the water into wine at the wedding of Cana. His response to his mother Mary indicates that he didn't know he was going to do that miracle. He says, When she asks him to do something about it, he says, "Wait a minute, what business is that of ours? My time hasn't come yet." And then he ends up cooperating with her in a way that also honors his own wish to remain inconspicuous. And so what I
8: love
16: to
8: it, Mark. I love it that you're going there. I love it that you're thinking that deeply, because this is there's a section of this book that talks about the engaging with Scripture and asking these questions. And the other one that then I would go to is Jesus as a child, as a boy, assuming that Joseph is teaching him, you know, he's an apprentice in his father's carpentry shop. Did Jesus know exactly how to hammer a nail from the time he was an infant on up? Did he say to his dad, wait a minute, Dad, how do you carve this right there? Show me how to. I can't imagine that he wouldn't have gone through that learning, you know, that learning process. So, JR, jump in here. What do you say?
4: Yeah, you certainly bring up a good point here. I do think of in Luke 2, I think it's Luke 2:52, where it says that Jesus grew in wisdom and in stature and in favor with God and man. So if we grow in wisdom, there's sometimes that, understanding that, of course, that he'd have to learn some knowledge, you know, along the way in that. Others would argue that, no, Jesus was a member of the Trinity, and therefore he would know everything. And your caller gave some good examples. I thought you were going to go to the road to Emmaus. I mean, what a fascinating story where Jesus asks some really interesting questions, where he seems to play, I was going to say play dumb, but I'm going to use the term play naive, right? So they're walking along and they were kept from recognizing him. And he asked them, what are you discussing?

0: to suffer these things and then enter his glory? So then he asks a question where he's it's rhetorical, right? Did not the Messiah have to suffer? Of course, the Messiah had to suffer is what he's trying to say. And so I just, that's another one of those head scratchers where you say, wow, even the Son of God, it seems to be that he's playing naive here. And I think that there's a cheekiness and a mischievousness that we don't often give Jesus some credit for. So I actually am wondering if Jesus actually had a bit of a smirk or side smile and a little wink, wink, nod, nod in that conversation. And I wonder if he actually enjoyed being unrecognized in that portion of the walk to Emmaus. So we're not exactly sure. And again, your caller brings up a lot of good points here. But I think that Jesus was really asking questions for emphasis and for engagement with people. And, you know, for example, when he asks in the temple, does anyone have a coin? You know, and he says, and whose image is on this coin? Well, he knows, everybody else knows, but he's trying to make a point. It's Caesar's. And then he says, of course, you know, give to Caesar what is Caesar's, give to God what is God's. So he knows, but he's often giving some emphasis along the way. So there are so many of these interplays that Jesus is using along the way. Even the Apostle Paul, you see Paul using this throughout the book of Romans, right? Shall we sin so that grace may abound more and more? Of course not. And so like a good preacher, but also like a good legal analyst, he's offering a question and then the counterpoint. He's asking the question and giving evidence of what he's talking about. So I think we see this throughout the scriptures of questions being used, again, not just for more information, but for other tools of connection, engagement, participation in the discussion.
1: I've been doing this a long time, but I can count on one hand the amount of people who've ever made reference to a Monty Python sketch, and you just did it. Wink, wink, nod, nod, say no more, say no more. Mark, thank you for your question. There is on page 123, I'm going to page 123 in The Art of Asking Better Questions. You were at a pastor's conference in San Diego. There was a breakout session with other pastors, and the presenter asked the question that you said broke you open. Can you talk about that?
0: Yeah, there was someone there, a room full of people, and we were just instructed to close our eyes. And the question was asked, when you think about Jesus looking at you, when you think about God looking at you, what is the look on his face? And that was just a fascinating, fascinating exercise. And I think if we're honest, a lot of us think that that look on his face is one of scorn, disappointment, sadness, maybe distance. But it was the smile of, and I was reminded in that time that God not only loves you, he likes you. And I think there are times, especially as professional Christians paid to love Jesus, which is often what pastors are seen as, to realize that, you know, the gospel, the good news is actually available to us too. We aren't just dispensers of it or communicators or proclaimers of it. It actually relates to us too. And that Jesus doesn't love us because he has to theologically. He loves us because he wants to relationally. And that idea of Jesus not only loving me, but liking me, was a really freeing thing for me in that point in my life in ministry.
1: Yeah, I feel the same way. Because I've often put it this way, that many people see God looking over the portals of heaven.
2: The National Weather Service in Burlington has issued a severe thunderstorm warning for eastern Clinton County in northern New York, northeastern Essex County in northern New York, southern Grand Isle County in northwestern Vermont, west central Chittenden County in northwestern Vermont until 4:30 p.m. At 3:39 p.m., a severe thunderstorm was located over Ferris Rock, moving east at 20 miles per hour. Hazard, 60 miles per hour wind gusts and quarter-size hail. Source, radar indicated. Impact, minor hail damage to vehicles is possible. Expect wind damage to trees and power lines. Locations impacted include Essex Junction, South Burlington, Burlington International Airport, Burlington, Winooski, Essex, Colchester, Essex Junction Village, Williston, Chesterfield, Richmond, All Sable, Willsboro, Peru, North Williston.

0: 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Boaters on Lake Champlain should seek safe harbor now. Strong winds will cause higher waves and sudden wind shifts may overturn boats.
1: And spent everything, or was it the older one who is told everything I have is already yours and you're not even willing to embrace it? And we don't know exactly what the older brother does. It's the story ends. It's a cliffhanger. When he says, everything we have is yours, we had to throw a party. It doesn't tell us the response of the older brother. And I began to say, ooh, maybe it's the story of the prodigal sons, plural. And then I began to say, ooh, you know what? I think it is the story of the prodigal son. I just may be thinking of the wrong son. And so as I began to think about that, and then, of course, you know, prodigal son is not in there. You know, that's sort of given later, you know, that, right. that subject heading, that section heading. But as Tim Keller talks about the prodigal God, that we'd love so much when no one else would, to be able to just quote unquote, and those are in quotes, waste his love and his grace on sons that don't deserve it. And it was through those questions that that story began to open up for me in some new ways. And I began to see some layers of the gospel and the good news and the heart of Jesus, the heart of God our Father, in ways I had never seen before. And it all came about through questions.
2: 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It's our featured resource. I have so many other questions. We'll take our final break. And when we come back, I'm going to let J.R. take over. And he's going to ask a few questions here at the end of the program. Let's see. Boy, this is making me nervous, but I'm going to have him do it. 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
3: Have you ever heard an orchestra when it's tuning up before a concert? What a racket! When the instruments play together, it's a beautiful sound. But when they're all playing their own thing, it's horrendous. It's a lot like church. When we all do our own thing out of selfish hearts, it's ugly. But if we all listen to each other and do what's good for the whole group, it can be really beautiful. The Apostle Paul spends most of 1 Corinthians telling those believers how to get along with each other. Then he says, though I speak with the tongues of men and of angels, but have not love, I have become sounding brass or a clanging cymbal. It doesn't matter how spiritual our words may sound. If we're not saying them with love, we're just adding to the noise and confusion of our culture. What kind of music are you making? With Seeking Him, I'm Nancy DeMoss Wagamuth.
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2: Our remaining moments with J.R. Briggs here at the Radio Backyard Fence in a best-of broadcast from the end of October. And this was probably the scariest part of the conversation that we had, maybe the scariest part of any program that we did all year long, because Krista, who works with the publisher, InterVarsity, reached out to me and said, hey, JR says, if you would like, he'll turn the tables on you and he will ask the questions during the program. So at any point, if you want him to take over,
6: go ahead and let him. And I had no idea what he was going to ask me, but I thought, you know what? Let's take a chance. Because then he can model exactly what he is talking about, you know, of asking better questions. So without further ado, I turn the tables. Here is J.R. Briggs.
1: Yeah, great. And thanks for playing along here. I'm slapping down the reverse Uno card on the table, I guess. But yeah, no zingers. I'm just curious of getting to know you a little bit more, Chris, and for your listeners to get to know you. So I'm curious, what is a question that someone's asked you that's had a significant impact or had significant implications on your life? Is there one that comes to mind?
6: I just had it happen the other day. When I went to my wife and I had a meeting and it was like, I want to do this. And she just said, okay, what is it that you want? And I hadn't thought about that, you know, with the, what was the outcome of the meeting? What is it that you really want? What are you asking for here? And it made me stop and think, yeah, I really hadn't thought that through. So just the question made me look deeper and caused me to go into the meeting with a little different idea.
1: Yeah, I love that. That's great. Is there a question that people don't ask you, Chris, but you wish they did, or you wish they asked you more often?
6: Do I owe you something? How much do I owe you for that? You know, what it makes me think of is when I get my hair cut or when I go to the bank and I'll have these obligatory questions. So how's your day going? Or what do you have this weekend that's really important to you? Or what's different this weekend? And there'll be these kind of innocuous questions. And the reason why they fall flat to me is because I know that the person there is only asking, or I feel like the person is only asking them obligatorily, out of obligation. You know, I gotta make the conversation go here. And it's like, no, you don't need to do that. I'm fine just, you know, doing this transaction or getting my hair cut. I don't have to have you ask me a question. That really doesn't answer your question. I have to think about that.
1: But that's a good one. What are the questions people ask you that you wish they didn't? I mean, that's another one that we've on its head and you just answered that. And that I've actually not considered that. And that's a question I'm going to start thinking through some more, Chris. So
6: look,
1: you've even
6: that.
1: Pushed me a little bit, which is fantastic.
6: Look at what I did. Can I tell you one question I asked of my father?
1: Yeah.
6: He worked at we lived on a farm. We grew up on a farm. And I always thought, you know, if my dad could do this full time, he would raise cattle and corn and beans and all that. That's what he would want to do. But he worked at a chemical plant for 30 years and he worked shift work, meaning days, evenings, and then midnights, get a week off and then do the same thing, days, evenings, and midnights for 30 years. And one day I said something like, that must be really, you know, terrible to have to work at a plant for as long as you've worked and when you would want to be here, you know, doing the farm. How did you feel about that? And he said, I loved it. He said, I loved the challenge of every shift that I work, keeping people safe, keeping the work going. It was as if, and when he talked about it, he just kind of came alive. It was as if the work provided a mission for him, not just a paycheck, solving a series of problems every day that made him important. It gave him a purpose. And if I hadn't asked the question, I'd never have known that.
1: That's a fantastic example of the power of questions where we don't assume, that we just go ahead and ask. And what did you do? You got to know and connect with your father and learn a side of him you didn't know before, which is, again, right, is the whole point and purpose. So, yeah, how would you assess your own question asking? I would say you're good. I mean, I don't think you'd be in the spot that you're in right now if you didn't have some skills in that. But how would you assess your own? And then maybe a part B, if you were to grow by 10 or 15% in your question asking ability, what would you do?
6: My analysis is if you turn the microphone on, I'm good. When you turn the microphone on, I'm not as good, because here I'm up front. Here, you know, it makes a difference how other people see me. When you turn the microphone off, then I'm just with people that nobody else sees this, these conversations. So, and I said to one of my kids the other day, I said, I feel like I've not been the father I want to be to know my kids as well as I want to, and to my wife and other family members too. I'm not there. And I think this thing that you have written and that we've talked about today is the finger on the nerve of my life. And that is, have the courage to ask the questions and dive deeper into what they're doing, how they're feeling, and it will draw you together. It may make you a little more uncomfortable in some ways, but it will draw you closer to their heart and you'll see yourself more. That's what you've done in this book for me, JR.
1: Well, thanks so much. And it's been a real joy to be on the program. I really appreciate you even trusting me to ask you some questions here at the end.
6: We should have started earlier. You should do the whole program. I think we can do the whole program just on the questions of God and the questions of Jesus. Mm. You know, and that's just a small part of the book. And there's one story at the end where there was a guy at the back. Folks, you got to get the book and read this. There was a fellow when he was doing a seminar, JR was doing this seminar, and this fellow at the back just wasn't interested, and JR challenged him, and months later this fellow came back and said, what you have done has changed my life. It might do that for you. The Art of Asking Better Questions by JR Briggs. JR, keep doing what you're doing, keep asking questions and listening well, and come back real soon. Okay,
1: thanks so much, Chris, really appreciate the opportunity.
6: Well, I survived that segment with JR asking the questions, and I'm so glad. And thank you for listening today. 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
11: 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Over Egypt's long history, its list of gods grew to more than 1,500. But at the time of the Exodus, some of Egypt's most revered gods were Hepi and Isis, the Nile gods, Hekate, the frog-headed goddess of fertility, Hathor, the cow goddess, and Ra, the god of the sun. Thanks for connecting with Today in the Word, Moody Bible Institute's daily devotional. I'm Donna Leland. When Israel's God inflicted the 10 plagues on Egypt, he targeted some of their deities, emphasizing his authority over them with tailor-made afflictions. The Nile River turned to blood, Hepi and Isis. An infestation of frogs covered the land, Hekate. A deadly disease killed their livestock, Hathor. A thick darkness fell on the nation, Ra, and more. Through these, Israel's God was communicating that he was superior to all. After the Lord brought the Israelites from Egypt, guiding them by a cloud and fire, God proved to Israel that he was the most powerful God in yet another way. He was not only superior in power, he was also distinct in communication. While the Egyptians strained to hear from their gods through dreams and magic and rituals, Israel's God clearly communicated his will and his ways. Exodus 20 is, among other things, a beautiful example of his purposeful revelation. Today in the Word, we read the striking declaration, opening chapter 20. God spoke all these words. Before the Lord issued any commands, he reminded Israel of their communion. I am the Lord your God who brought you out of Egypt. He is relational and redemptive, and the revelation that follows, the Ten Commandments, flowed out of his covenantal commitment.
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14: 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Against all hope, Abraham in hope believed, and so became the father of many nations, just as it had been said to him, so shall your offspring be. 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
17: Some of you are saying, oh Lord, I would have joy if I just worked for a different job. And God's saying, no, I'm going to give you a different attitude and the same job. Some of you are saying, Lord, I'd be so happy if you changed my husband. And God's saying, no, you're going to go back to the same husband, but I'm going to give you a different attitude so that you can face the challenges of your husband in a different way. Do you understand? God doesn't always change our circumstances, but he sends us back into our circumstances now, believing his word. And while we're waiting for the change to happen, we have to keep going back over and over to confidence in his promise and confidence in his word. And let me tell you what happens during this time. 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
1: will see you there.
2: The sweetest kind of refuge I have known.
3: Thank you for being here. My name is Brant. Producer Sherry is here. Caitlin Doolin dropped us a Facebook message and said she has an unscripted testimonial about the Brant and Sherry experience
4: I
3: here.
4: I like hearing that.
3: She loved the show, but she also understands a lot of people when they first hear it hate it. Mm-hmm. And her husband was one of those people.
4: Oh.
3: Hate, didn't understand it. I don't get it. Why do you listen to this? And now he listens and he really likes it. It just took him a little while.
4: Oh, that's nice.
3: So I wanted to point that out. Maybe you're a Caitlin, or maybe you're a Caitlin's husband. Maybe you get it immediately, or maybe it'll take a little while. But we thank you for listening anyway. Thanks for being patient with us.
5: 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Say it.

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1: Little heads up, and congrats to them.
2: Mm-hmm.
1: No reason they shouldn't do this necessarily, but Nickelback, the band,
2: yeah,
1: was huge in the 90s.
2: Yeah.
1: Maybe still more album. Anyway, they're working on a new album.
2: Okay. What's wrong? Now, I remember you saying something about them. I was not familiar with their music.
1: No, I don't have anything to say about them.
2: Okay, you don't.
1: I will say, if you're listening, guys.
2: Mm-hmm. The Nickelbacks?
1: Yeah. You don't have to do this. Making an album's a lot of work.
2: That's sweet of you to release them from that pressure.
1: Have more time for friends and family and hanging out. Mm-hmm, and
2: yeah.
1: Heard you're great guys. So.
2: If you feel like you're doing this for us.
1: You don't need... No.
2: No, don't do it.
1: No.

0: You've turned on the light. Tonight, thunderstorms with humid lows in the lower 70s. Tomorrow, partly sunny, humid skies with highs in the upper 80s. Tomorrow night, partly cloudy, humid lows around 70. 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Have a blessed Thursday night and keep shining for Jesus.
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2: The greatest piece of advice ever for someone getting a new job. I have it. Oh. I have secured it, and I'm going to pass it along to you on the radio. And I just read it, and I thought, oh my goodness, that's the best piece of advice I've ever read about any new job.
3: Okay.
2: And I don't want to give it to you right now.
3: What?
2: You want to gather people around for this. Tell your friends, coworkers. This is not going to be one of those things where it's like, oh, you just trolled us. That was a joke.
3: Mm-hmm.
2: This is a great piece of advice. Like any new job ever,
3: mm-hmm.
2: I would say, best thing you could learn going into it. Best thing ever. So
3: Tell us?
2: We're going to talk about it coming up. The next time you hear us talking, we'll be talking about it. And it's going to be so good. So gather friends. It's like back when Franklin Delano Roosevelt did the fireside chats, people would gather around
3: the
2: radio.
3: True. The issue with this is if you build the hype so much, then you really, the payoff when you talk about it's going to be, have to be really good. You understand
2: it's
3: that,
2: It's going to be
3: right?
2: really, really good.
3: It is? Okay.
2: Yeah, you will say, you know what? Here's what you'll say. You know what, Brian Hansen? That wasn't too bad. That's how she'll put it.
3: All right, let's see.
2: This is really good advice. You're going to want that.

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3: 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I'm Jonathan McKee with Plugged In by Focus on the Family.
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0: Shining for Jesus, the light.
1: Okay, it's going to pay off. Are you ready for this?
2: So ready.
1: We teased this. That's broadcasting speak. And that means that...
2: We let you know what we're going to talk about coming up next.
1: Yeah, in hopes that you would be curious. Mm-hmm. But it's also, it was true. What I was saying was true. Okay. This is the best piece of advice going into a new job you could ever have.
2: All right.
1: Okay, here's what I read. This was not original to me. Some business expert or whatever. He said, ask what the unwritten rules are when you get there. Talk to somebody who's been there a while and say, tell me about the unwritten rules. Things we're never supposed to say. Things we're not supposed to challenge. Sacred cows. Things that people are really nervous about. Tell me that stuff now.
2: Wow.
1: Isn't that good advice?
2: That is good.
1: Because we've all run into this. Anybody who's had several jobs, you know what I'm talking about. Like, they're like, oh, we want you to innovate and ask questions and ask the, you know, we want you to get in here. And then you get in there and start doing that. Like, whoa, whoa, whoa, whoa, whoa, whoa.
2: Slow down. You're doing
1: too
2: much.
1: Not that. Oh.
2: That's so true.
1: So it's just landmine after landmine. And this is not, and I tell you this too, because if you feel like that, well, that's just my job. That's pretty much every job I've ever had. Probably everyone you've ever had, Sherry.
2: Yes, there are unspoken rules, and you do need to know those ahead of time.
1: Right. And it may even be that the mission statement, I mean, I've just experienced that before, really isn't the mission statement.
2: Right.
1: I mean, we got that on the wall, but, you know, come on. All right. Wink, wink, nod, nod. It's stuff like that. But if you talk to somebody ahead of time, it will help save you a lot of pain of experience, again, going from landmine to landmine. I thought that was really good advice.
2: It is.
1: I told you.
2: Good
1: Say
2: job, Brand Hansen.
1: Oh, there we go.
2: Yeah,
1: I knew it.
2: That was good. Very good.
1: I knew she'd say good job, Brant Hansen. Even used my whole name. I predicted that.

0: You've turned on the light. Tonight, thunderstorms with humid lows in the lower 70s. Tomorrow, partly sunny, humid skies with highs in the upper 80s. Tomorrow night, partly cloudy, humid lows around 70. 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
1: It's like a public service announcement here, if you don't mind. The mistakes in this show are built in. They're a feature of the show.
2: Barrett. Really?
1: Yeah.
2: Why?
1: Well, I mean, I can do super smooth, seamless, highly professional, quote unquote, if that's what people want.
2: Have you done a survey?
1: No. It's okay. just kind of a gut feeling that they like.
2: Why don't you try the super smooth and then see how people respond to it? Nah, just forget it.
1: Nah, I'm going to try it.

0: From the Christian News Radio Network, I'm Jim Miller. Some containment's finally been made on the wildfires burning near Spokane, Washington. Officials say two of the fires are 13% contained. One is 5% contained, and they're making steady progress, aided by cooler weather. A man suspected of starting one of those fires arraigned today in court. A Senate panel voted along party lines to hold Dr. Anthony Fauci in contempt of Congress for refusing to answer questions about his handling of the COVID-19 pandemic. News Nation Washington correspondent Tom Dempsey reports Democrats tried unsuccessfully to postpone the vote.
1: Democrats like Senator Gary Peters, the ranking Democrat on the Senate Homeland Security Committee, saying that this was a biased investigation, a one-sided investigation. Dr. Anthony Fauci himself brought up how Senator Rand Paul was allegedly obsessed with trying to get him behind bars. So that brought us to today, Republicans voting to hold Dr. Anthony Fauci in contempt of Congress. This case will now be referred to the Department of Justice, who will then decide whether or not to further investigate the case and prosecute a Dr. Fauci.
0: Fauci invoked his Fifth Amendment right more than 100 times. While before the Republican-led panel, he could face a year behind bars if he's convicted. More news ahead. Now here's a word from our sponsor.
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0: Tennessee holding primary elections today. The main event is the Republican primary for governor, where Senator Marsha Blackburn, Congressman John Rose, and State Rep Monty Fritz are running to replace term-limited Republican Governor Bill Lee. President Trump is an ally of Blackburn, but has also backed Rose in the past and has not endorsed a candidate in the race. A deal with Iran that would open the Strait of Hormuz is in the final stages, according to the White House. News Nation Washington correspondent Corey Smith says critics say it gives Iran more control of the waterway, while the Trump administration argues it'll open the door to further negotiations. The Israeli military says the two soldiers died in an explosion in southern Lebanon, marking the first Israeli death since a truce with Hezbollah began in June. A lot of folks glad to know NFL football is finally back. Arizona Cardinals and Carolina Panthers play in the annual Pro Football Hall of Fame game tonight. That'll take place in Canton, Ohio. Longtime Cards wideout Larry Fitzgerald and former Panthers linebacker Luke Kuechly will be enshrined in the hall this weekend. From Christian News Radio Network, I'm Jim Miller. To hear this and other reports on demand, visit ChristianNewsRadio.org.
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16: Hey, what's up? I am Brant. Producer Sherry is here too. And just gotta say this periodically, and I hope you don't mind me saying this as you're listening to the radio. Like, I realize I say things the wrong way sometimes. And this isn't the result of any complaint that we've gotten or anything like that. I just periodically need to say thank you for being graceful with me. Same thing with Sherry, I'm sure. We're humans. So I appreciate we can be friends on the air and be honest, and if I ever come across the wrong way, I'm sorry about that. And that's it. Again, not responding to a specific thing at all. I just feel like every now and then I want to say that.

0: You may be new to the show and have no idea what this is, so we'll describe it. It's a deal breaker question. It's for the ladies. Like, imagine you find, we got Kelly on the phone here. Imagine you find the perfect guy and you're single and he's wonderful and he wants to marry you, but he's got one little quirk. But he's good looking, he's smart, he's funny, he's great with the kids, spiritually mature, all that stuff. And in this case, he has just one little quirk, Kelly. Mm-hmm. He's a huge fan of NSYNC. Huge. not only is he going to wear an NSYNC t-shirt the rest of his life every day, like different ones, but it's always an NSYNC. You have to wear one too. Mm. And at the wedding, he will sing Bye Bye Bye.
1: He's singing it?
0: Yeah, during the ceremony. He's just a huge fan. But that's the only quirk he has. Everything else is awesome.
2: Grant Hansen, I'm not buying what you're selling, brother.
1: She doesn't want it. She doesn't want you're peddling.
0: She doesn't even want the question. The entire question is out of bounds. No good.
2: You're gonna come up with something better than that.
0: Okay. Yeah. All right.
1: That's that.
0: Okay.
1: I don't think we've ever had anyone disqualified a whole question.
0: It takes guts. I kind of salute you for that.

0: You've turned on the light. Tonight, thunderstorms with humid lows in the lower 70s. Tomorrow, partly sunny, humid skies with highs in the upper 80s. Tomorrow night, partly cloudy, humid lows around 70. 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Have a blessed Thursday night and keep shining for Jesus.
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2: It's true. Some of us are, we like to control. Everybody, actually.
3: Yeah.
2: Likes to be in control.
3: That's true.
2: At some level. But it's kind of an illusion, isn't it? When it comes to controlling other people.
3: Mm-hmm.
2: Entirely an illusion. That's why somebody said, you don't fear the loss of control. You fear the loss of the illusion of control.
3: Because you never had it.
2: Because you don't have it.
3: Yeah.
2: And I thought this was great, too, especially if you're somebody who struggles with that. Dallas Willard talked about this. He said, I can't confuse others' well-being with my own sense of self-worth.
3: Hmm.
2: You can still do good and loving things towards them, but mm-hmm. you have to be continually surrendering this. Like, I have to, if everybody's well, then I'm okay, but I'm like it's somehow reflective of who I am. Yeah. I think a lot of parents will relate to that.
3: I think so.
2: Especially if you've got kids or maybe it's brothers and sisters or whatever out doing stuff you can't control. You're like, I wish that would stop, but can't. That's not where your self-worth comes from.

0: 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A reminder of who God is. A little truth in the middle of a noisy day. 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

0: good.
1: I support the lights because they support my life. I listen to you on my way to work, on my way home, while I'm at work. 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They have encouraged me in a new marriage. 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
3: All right, so this is a deal breaker question. We ask ladies, would you marry this guy? He's awesome in every way. He's everything you ever wanted. He's down on bended knee. He looks like that movie star you think is attractive. He's super smart. He's spiritually mature. He's great. All that stuff. Blah, blah, blah, blah. Okay. The one little quirk this guy has, this hypothetical question, he is a huge NSYNC fan. Is that a deal breaker? I mean, just a huge, huge NSYNC fan. Would that be a problem? So he wears an NSYNC t-shirt every day. He will the rest of his life. You'll have to as well. That's the only quirk. And he's going to sing at the wedding. He's going to sing Bye Bye Bye. He's going to do the

0: apparently.
1: Mm-hmm.
2: Oh, my goodness.
1: You tell him bye-bye-bye.
2: Yeah, that's exactly what I would tell him.
3: I can't believe it. Wow.
2: Yeah.
0: Oh, gosh.
1: You ladies.
0: Yeah. Well, I don't know if it would be a deal breaker for me. Can it be another group? Like, if it was, like, someone that I liked, yeah. Does it have to be NSYNC? That's the problem. It's NSYNC. No offense to anyone who likes NSYNC, but I can't.
1: That's why I picked NSYNC.
0: Yeah, I know.
1: That's the point.

0: You've turned on the light. Tonight, thunderstorms with humid lows in the lower 70s. Tomorrow, partly sunny, humid skies with highs in the upper 80s. Tomorrow night, partly cloudy, humid lows around 70. 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Have a blessed Thursday night and keep shining for Jesus.
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0: shining for Jesus, the light.
1: You may have heard the phrase, God is on the move. I think that's true. Mm-hmm. I always liked C.S. Lewis because he would talk about the kids in Narnia. Aslan is on the move. Mm-hmm. I always liked that image of the lion. Like he's awake and he's alive and he's doing stuff. I love that. I was thinking, but if he's on the move, I should probably be on the move too. Mm. I don't mean necessarily physically, like just leaving, but more like I need to be changing. I need to be learning stuff all the time.
2: Yeah.
1: I don't know if that happens to you, but you go through phases where you learn a lot of stuff. I need to stay there, mm-hmm. stay humble and teachable. And I'm saying this because it's not just me. I think it's you too. If God's on the move, we ought to be on the move.
3: I've been washed in the water, washed in the blood. I'm as good as you. Oh, hallelujah. I've been washed in the water, washed in the blood. I'll be good as you.

0: Welcome to Breakpoint, a daily look at an ever-changing culture through the lens of unchanging truth. For the Colson Center, I'm John Stone Street. Well, former President Richard Nixon is, quote-unquote, having a moment. More than half a century after the 37th president of the U.S., the only one to resign from office, left office in disgrace, a new vibe is emerging around his persona, especially amongst younger Americans. The influx of Nixon swag, Nixon memes, Nixon-themed TikTok videos is now known as Nixon maxing. Now, why a Nixon renaissance? Why now? According to the Wall Street Journal, Nixon's being recast as a forerunner of America First by a new generation of conservatives, a combative president loathed by the press and besieged by investigators who was brought down by the same establishment they believe targeted President Trump, end quote. For example, Vice President J.D. Vance recently called the redeeming of Nixon's legacy, quote unquote, deserved. He then added, if Watergate happened tomorrow, it would be like a 12-hour news story. The idea that it would have taken down a president is crazy. Nixon's renaissance is partly due to new scholarship, new books, new documentaries that all attempt, as the late Paul Harvey would often put it, to tell the rest of the story, namely that Nixon wasn't quite as bad as he's been portrayed and that there was no fair trial for his co-conspirators. The Wall Street Journal's hopeful that Nixon maxing will serve as a gateway drug to learning more Nixon history. But Christians can be hopeful that it'll be a gateway to the greatest story ever told. Because among the host of colorful characters, movie-like events, and confusing puzzles surrounding Nixon's history is the story of a life transformed by the work of Jesus Christ. Chuck Colson served as special counsel for President Nixon from 1969 until his resignation in 1973. Slate magazine described Colson as, quote-unquote, the evil genius of an evil administration. And he was best known as Nixon's hatchet man, who was, as Colson once described himself, deeply valuable to the president because he was ruthless in getting things done. Colson became embroiled in the Watergate scandal and was indicted in 1974 for conspiracy to cover up the Watergate burglaries and for obstruction of justice. He spent 7 months in federal prison after pleading guilty to a different charge. Though he had firmly committed during his public service to never being compromised, Chuck Colson self-admittedly became blind to his own ethical concessions. As he would often explain later, quote, human beings have the infinite capacity for self-rationalization, and that's exactly what I did. It was after his resignation from the White House, but before going to prison, that Colson encountered Jesus Christ. Copy of C.S. Lewis's Mere Christianity, the compelling witness of a recent convert, and a crisis of meaning that he was going through all led Colson to give his life to Christ. His 1974 memoir, Born Again, told the story of the redemption that Chuck found in Jesus Christ, and how the lowest moment of his life became, in the end, the pivot to an incredible life of serving others and advancing the gospel. Colson would go on to found Prison Fellowship Ministries and, of course, the Colson Center for Christian Worldview. He would be an advocate for many other Christian causes, serving as a convictional voice for truth in the public square. The many suggestions that haunted his life and even his death, that his conversion was, in fact, inauthentic, was repudiated by decades of a life that were lived redeemed, that were lived in a way transformed by the work of Christ. So whatever it is that's really driving the current Nixon-maxing trend, Christians should take the opportunity to point the interested to the life of Chuck Colson, because his life points ultimately to the life, death, resurrection, and renewal of Jesus Christ. For the Colson Center, I'm John Stone Street with Breakpoint.
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4: 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This is Janet Parshall. 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
4: welcome to In the Market with Janet Parshall. Thrilled we're going to spend the hour together. Okay, get ready to put on that thinking cap your mom and dad talked about. Because this hour's conversation is designed to help you think critically and biblically. Oh, yeah, note to file. That's not a multiple choice test. It's not an either or. It is a both and. And that cacophony that you just heard, the way we open our program each and every day, it's emblematic of the marketplace of ideas. And quite honestly, it's a mess out there. And yet that is exactly where you and I are called to go. So when we go out there, remember that our calling is to influence and to occupy, to let our light so shine, and not to make men converts of our opinions, rather that they become converts to Jesus Christ. Now that becomes dicey when you're out there and you're talking about sincerely held beliefs, if I can use a legal phrase, and all of a sudden the back and forth gets a little testy and the temperature goes up and you bridge burnt. Yeah, you haven't done anything to be an ambassador for Christ. Oh, have you checked your curriculum vitae lately? Yeah, that's one of your descriptors. If you have confessed with your mouth that Jesus is Lord and believed in your heart that God has raised him from the dead, you and I are ambassadors for Christ. I've said it before, I'll say it again. Let me paint you a word picture. Here in my town of Washington, D.C., Ambassador Row is pretty impressive. Gorgeous buildings, stately buildings. And outside each of the buildings hangs the flag of that nation. And guess what that ambassador's job is? To influence our government with the values and principles and ideas that are held sincerely by the government of that nation the ambassador represents. Guess what? That's our descriptor too. We are to represent as an ambassador the values, the principles, and the precepts of the king who sent us out there. Is it going to be easy? Nope. And here's our mandate for behavior. Real easy. Just check it out. Well, it's not real easy. It's extraordinarily difficult. But the directive is straight and clear. It's to speak the truth in love. Again, not a multiple choice test, not an either or, but a both and. So how in the world do we do that? And that's important because how we approach people when we're talking about important ideas can be the beginning or the end of the conversation. Because in the end, if we work under the banner that says he's not willing that any should perish, how do we stand firm and fast to what we know to be true without incinerating the person to whom we're speaking? Sort of belies the mission, does it not? That's one of the reasons why I'm pretty excited about our conversation this hour. It all rotates around a brand new book called Bridge Building Apologetics, How to Get Along Even When We Disagree. So Bridge Building Apologetics. And our guest is Lindsay Medenwald. She is the Director of Ministry Operations at Mama Bear Apologetics. Just love that ministry. Serves as a consulting editor for the Christian Research Journal. Got a master's in apologetics and ethics from Denver Seminary. Picked up a law degree along the way from St. Mary's School of Law and a master's degree in public administration from Midwestern State University. So her primary focus in the world of apologetics, by the way, is on world religions and how we talk to people of other faiths. That's pretty exciting, and I want to find out more about that. So, Lindsay, first and foremost, thank you for what you're about to give me and our listeners all across the country. That's the gift of your time. I can't replace it. You had a choice. You didn't have to come here. You did. And on behalf of every one of us, as we wait with great anticipation to what you're going to teach us, I say thank you so much. Second, thank you for the work that you do, and thank you for the clarity with which you write. And for reminding us through this book, it isn't just about being able to give a reason for the hope that resides within you, but also understand that at the end of that conversation resides a person who bears that image of God. And so my responsibility, our responsibility, is to make sure that we represent Christ and not just make them converts of whatever it is we're contending for, but rather they see Christ in us. And there are too few books like this. So I want to thank you so much for writing them. So you start out in the book, and I'm glad you did, talking about your interest in apologetics. And you did it really because you wanted to have some deeper conversation with your husband, which I think is really cool. But all of a sudden, you had a tremendous teacher, a man who's well known in the world of apologetics, who told you to go and interview a non-believer. Tell me what happened.
11: Hi, Janet. I'm just so glad to spend the next hour with you. It's an honor to be here. Yeah, my professor in seminary, the very first apologetics class I took was with Dr. Doug Groteis, who he's written the actual literal book called Apologetics.
4: Yes.
11: And it's about 1,000 pages, and he just came out with a new version of it, and I highly recommend it. But I also will tell you it's 1,000 pages of in-depth material about apologetics. And when I entered that world, I honestly did not know what I was getting myself into. Like you just mentioned, I went to seminary sort of as a way to have great conversations with my husband at home. He was already involved in apologetics. He was interested in that world of defending the faith as rational and true, just like we're called to do in 1 Peter 3:15. And when Dr. Groteis gave us that assignment, I was struck by this idea that I didn't really know how I should defend my faith. And it was a moment of clarity for me in that I needed to do more so that I could answer questions clearly and confidently about why I believe Christianity is true and why Jesus is my Savior. And if I can't do that, if I can't share the gospel, what am I even doing as a Christ follower?
4: And that's so tremendously important. That raises a whole series of questions for a lot of people. So let me start first by asking you what the definition of apologetics is.
11: Sure. Apologetics comes from the Greek word apologia, which means to give a defense. The easiest way I like to explain it is if you were to imagine a lawyer giving a defense in a courtroom, right? They present evidence. They sometimes will call expert witnesses, all so that they can present their case and convince the judge or jury to rule in their favor. It's like that in apologetics as apologists. But I want to also tell people that all people are apologists for what they believe in already. So as Christians, you're already an apologist because what you're doing and how you're living and the words that you're speaking are giving a defense or not for Christianity and what you believe. And so I don't want people to be intimidated by that.
4: Yes, yes. And in fact, let me pick it up exactly at that point. By the way, as a hat tip to Dr. Groteis, he's got a brand new book out called Beyond the Wager, The Christian Brilliance of Blaise Pascal. We've often talked on this program about Pascal's wager, and so he digs deeper into this man and his worldview. So fascinating reading. Anything Dr. Groteis writes is fabulous. We're going to take a break, come right back, and continue to learn what it means to practice bridge-building apologetics. Just getting started. Great information coming your way. Back after this.
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4: More Muslims have come to faith in Jesus recently than in the previous 1,400 years combined, and a third of them had a dream of Jesus before their conversion. 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We get to spend the hour with Lindsay Medenwald. She's the author of Bridge Building Apologetics, How to Get Along Even When We Disagree. She's the director of ministry operations at Mama Bear Apologetics. In fact, Lindsay, I'm going to pick up where we were talking before about every believer is an apologist, but I've had the privilege of talking about Mama Bear Apologetics on this program before, and I just love the ministry. For people who have no point of reference, talk to me about Mama Bear Apologetics, what it is, what it does, why it got started.
11: Sure. Mama Bear Apologetics was born out of a desire to reach moms because, frankly, in the world of apologetics, there weren't any ministries that were targeting moms in particular. And research was showing that moms have a huge impact in the way that kids are influenced at home, especially in the early years. And so we wanted to make sure that there was a ministry where moms could be equipped in the arguments of apologetics and so that they could equip their kids. And that's kind of where the idea of Mama Bear Apologetics came from. Hillary Morgan Ferrer has since, she started a podcast, and we also have a blog, and we have three books now available for moms, and we also have dads too, so I don't want people to think that just because our name is Mama Bear Apologetics that men aren't allowed. We do have several Papa Bears and even grandparents who have joined the ranks and really have this strong desire to equip themselves so that they can equip the lives of the children around them in whatever capacity that is.
4: Yeah. Amen. And particularly if we can focus on kids now, they'll be better able to contend as they grow up as well. So may your tribe increase and God bless the work you do. It's so tremendously important. So
11: you
4: gave a working definition of apologetics, and every single one of us is an apologist. And, you know, the scripture reminds us of that. It says, be prepared, some of you, to give a reason for the hope that resides. No, it doesn't say that. The directive is we're supposed to know what we believe and why we believe it. Hat tip to Dr. Paul Little in his famous book by that name as well. Mm-hmm. A lot of people don't know what they believe or why they believe it. And then add to this mix that directive from Ephesians that says you're to speak the truth and to do it in love. And now we've got people saying, okay, well, that's not my gift. Somebody else can do that. I don't have to give a reason, so I'll just step back. Let me pick up with what you said before, because the clarion call is to every believer, whether it's over a cup of tea at your kitchen table, over the back fence with your neighbor, in the carpool, at the office, or in a college classroom somewhere. Anytime there's an opportunity to engage with the public, we should be able to be ready to defend what we believe, but to do it in a winsome fashion, right or wrong.
11: Right. All of the things you just said is exactly why I wrote this book, because I think the giftedness idea, oh, I don't have that gift, so
4: right.
11: I shouldn't engage in those kinds of conversations. It's just not true. It's not what the Bible says. The Bible doesn't say only those gifted in speaking should share the gospel. Nope, you should always be prepared to give a defense for the hope within you. And that hope truly is the gospel message. So I encourage people in my book to learn how to state the gospel message in 30 seconds. And if they can't do it, I try to equip them so that they can do that throughout the book and give them some ideas. You don't need to have every apologetic argument memorized in order to share the gospel. You just need to know that Jesus came to earth fully God and fully human, that he lived and taught, then he died, and he was physically resurrected 3 days later, and then he ascended to heaven. And then 10 days after that, the Holy Spirit came and indwelled the believers. So I think if we can believe that by grace we are saved through the actions of Christ and by his work alone, then we're ready and equipped to share the gospel to people who might have questions.
4: Amen. And you just gave us an example of how to do this in 30 seconds. So a couple of follow-ups, because one of the things I'm big into is pruning the weeds that grow up in our garden. Mm. So a lot of people think that you have to have, like you, a boatload of initials after your name. If you don't, if you didn't get your master's in apologetics and then add to that a law degree so you know how to be an advocate, and then I know, pick up another master's degree, well, I'm frozen solid. I don't think I'm going to be able to do this because I don't know how to do this. Slay the dragon that says somehow, I mean, God bless you that you have these marvelous degrees, and I'm sure that you are particularly gifted in this area. But for a mom listening right now who goes, look, I'm trying to raise three kids and I get a part-time job. I don't know how to be an apologist. How do we get rid of this idea that somehow it's all about book learning and that's the only way we're going to be able to give a reason?
11: Yes, I know that I am extraordinarily privileged, right, to have received all of this education, and I've learned from some really great minds. But just like we do at Mama Bear Apologetics, the goal is to equip you so that you can then equip your children. No one expects anyone to go and get a degree. There are great degree programs out there, but you can read scripture. That's honestly the best guide for anyone. Yes. And unfortunately, statistics are saying that most Christians aren't reading their Bible. Mm-hmm. How can we know truth? How can we spot falsehood if we're not opening up the Word of God? That is the most basic thing I can tell any Christian. Before going to get an education, a formal education somewhere, educate yourself with the Word of God. See what God has to say about how you should live your life, and follow that directive before you start paying money to go and learn in a formal education setting. There are some, like I said, some great programs, and I'm happy to recommend those, but you can learn all you need to learn from Scripture. I don't know how to make that any clearer.
4: No, but I'll tell you what, it's the most important point you could make, because you rightfully noted that according to Barna and other groups like Barna that do this sort of research, we're biblically illiterate and we're moving in the wrong direction continuously. So as an example, if you look at his categorical divisions and you look at the group called Evangelical Christians, which one would presume believes in salvation by faith through grace, the physical resurrection and of Jesus Christ, the indwelling of the Holy Spirit upon receiving him as your Lord and Savior. I mean, pretty rudimentary Christian orthodoxy. And yet that same group of people who would say, I believe in these things, start to say that Jesus committed sin, that the Bible isn't the Word of God, but contains the Word of God, and that the devil is really is symbolic. He's not really a living entity. Now, those are also cornerstone issues. So if we don't even believe that in our own heart, how do we go out and offer a defense for what we believe? When we come back, I want to ask you why this bridge building is so important. And what do we need to change our mindset when we start to engage? Do we look at the person as an opponent, as a boxing partner, as counsel for the defense and your counsel for the prosecution? How do we approach this in a way that maybe we put on a new set of glasses? Because if we don't have the right perspective on this, bridge building isn't even going to be a part of it. The book is called Bridge Building Apologetics. Fabulous, important, timely, and I would say essential reading. Back after this.
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16: We know that college students are using AI tools to help them research projects and write papers. But the problem apparently is much worse than we might imagine. For 34 years, Robert Serrano has taught economics at Brown University. In one of his classes, he typically draws 30 students that produce midterm averages between 65 and 80%. When there was a tragic shooting on campus, he decided to give the students a take-home exam. Enrollment nearly tripled to 86. Then the grades came back. Nearly half scored perfect or near perfect scores. He and his assistants noticed the students' responses matched ChatGPT phraseology. He told the class that the final would be in person and closed book. If the scores were similar, he would count both. If not, the midterm grade would be dropped. More than two dozen students dropped the course immediately. Among the ones who stayed, the final exam average dropped to 48%. Many of the students failed. He had proved his point, but there's more. The professor submitted the evidence to Brown's Standing Committee on Academic Code. He heard nothing. Therefore, he went public with his findings. The press picked up the story, and it went viral. I realize this is only one story, but I suspect it could be repeated hundreds of times in the classes of the thousands of universities in this country. Now that AI tools are available, students are letting these computers do the thinking for them. They aren't learning. They are punching numbers into their laptops and asking questions of chatbots. I am encouraged that this professor did what he could to stem the tide of AI cheating. We need professors and colleges to deal with this problem. I'm Kirby Anderson, and that's my point of view.
15: Go deeper on topics like you just heard by visiting pointofview.net. 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
17: 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How do you define it? Well, you know, I heard someone say two or more fellows in the same ship, and you know, when I first heard it, I thought it was a bit corny, but it does get to the heart of the matter of spiritual fellowship. Here, I think, is the main point. Through calm seas and crashing waves, these people are in the same ship together. They need each other. Depend on each other, encourage each other, challenge, support each other. Christian fellowship, on the other hand, is all of these plus praying for one another, caring for one another, and developing friendships with one another. 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Visit sharelife.today for more tips and resources that will help you to share the gospel and to grow in your faith. 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
4: Lindsay Medenwalt is with us. She joins us today as the author of Bridge Building Apologetics, How to Get Along When We Disagree. How crucial. Just take a look outside your front door. I think that's important. Again, she's the director of ministry operations at Mama Bear Apologetics and serves as a consulting editor for the Christian Research Journal. By the way, her focus in the world of apologetics is on world religions and how we talk to people of other faiths. So let me pick it up at that point as a teaching moment for this bridge building. So A, what piqued your interest in world religions?
11: That's a great question. My dad's a pastor and my parents were missionaries. And so I think it came quite naturally to me to be interested in what other people believed. That kind of grew as I went to college. I wanted to know why there were people of other faiths. I spent a semester as a senior, studying other books of religion just so that I could read them, and I worked with a professor to kind of get some knowledge on those things, and then it just went from there. I can't even remember how many books I've read now, Janet, on the topic of world religion, and engaging with people from other worldviews has just been something that God has, you know, given me the opportunity to do frequently throughout my lifetime. I know that sometimes that's not something that's true for everyone. We live in a place that there aren't a lot of people with other worldviews or other world religions. But I have thankfully had the opportunity to engage with a wide variety of people who believe different things, and that's been beautiful for my life.
4: Oh, I'll bet it has. And I bet you've learned so many lessons, and this is why I wanted to go to this point, because if someone comes from an Islamic perspective, for example, I mean, they're going to have a markedly different worldview about you, about what you believe, about what the Bible has to say, but they're also going to have some pretty sincere beliefs about what they believe as well. How important, when someone comes from, you're dialoguing from a perspective with someone who's 180 degrees different, how important is listening in all of this?
11: I would argue it's one of the most important things we can do, Janet. I think we've lost that skill, haven't we? I teach a class for freshmen here at Northwestern College in Orange City, Iowa. And one of the things that we have to do is we have to give speeches. And I ask the students to keep a listening journal to determine how well they're listening to another person's speech. They evaluate the way that they lean in, for example, or the way that they nod their head, or the way that they ask questions. And I think that this is a lesson that adults, all of us need to learn, because we've lost that art and we've lost that skill. It's easy now with social media to simply one off with a response to somebody and not really think about it. And then when we're engaging face to face, unfortunately, we've fallen into that routine as well. So I want people to understand that it's so important to learn about the person you're speaking with. Just because they fall into a particular worldview or a world religion doesn't mean they necessarily believe all of the things that fall in within that, including, as you so eloquently pointed out in the last session, was Christians. We can't assume that all Christians have orthodox views and that their ideas come from Scripture. And in order to know those things, we need to ask questions, and then we need to listen well. Don't just anticipate your next response. Instead, I talk about in the book, we want to sit in the grass with them and really learn from them about why they believe the way that they believe, rather than putting a title on them and saying, oh, you're a Muslim, you believe all of these things. Don't just assume that about people. Instead, learn about them from them.
4: Wow. Okay, so A, everyone is called to be an apologist if you're a follower of Christ. B, listening is absolutely paramount. And the phrase we like to use around my kitchen table is listen with the ears on your heart. You just brilliantly said, don't be anticipating the thing you're going to ask right after that. Because if you're doing that, you're formatting the next question. You're not listening to what they're saying in the first place. And very often, if you're listening, is there not a question behind the question that they're asking us sometimes? And let me tell you, and I'm not smart enough to have figured it out myself, I'm going to turn to Brother Paul. So if Bible historians are correct, he walked around Athens for a year and a half before he gave that address at the Areopagus. And the saying of his day was there were as many gods as there were men in Athens. So when he gets up on his first opening statement and his argument is, I see that you're a very religious people, he didn't stumble on that. He knew that this was a polytheistic religious world, and he probably knew who most of the gods were and what their beliefs were. So he uses that as a launching point after spending a year and a half listening. So we just kind of skip over the year and a half listening part before he gives that address in Acts 17. He was effective because he'd been listening first, was he not?
11: Yes. Paul was such a great example for us. And I think, you know, I list Jesus as the first example of a bridge builder, but Paul was extraordinary in the way that he engaged with people on their level. He didn't take what he knew and hold it over them and say, oh, well, this is what you believe. Right. Instead, he engaged with them in deep conversations often, relating to them with cultural references. He was well-read. He seems to have had quite an education. And like you said, he went off and he studied for a while. Mm-hmm. So it's not like he just entered into conversations willy-nilly without thinking about it. He took some time to study the word, study Scripture, realized that he was a new Christian. He had had a transformation that was incredible, and he wanted to share that information. But he also knew those people had some baggage, and they needed to know Jesus too.
4: And that truth and love, that's exactly right. Well, there's so many questions I want to ask you. This is so important. And I also want us to get out of our zone of fear that somehow the idea of rejection when we engage supersedes the passion for those who don't yet know Jesus. I can't instill that in you. That's something you have to ask the Lord to do to change your heart. And he's very, very faithful in answering the prayers of someone who says, Lord, break my heart for the lost. Is your heart broken? Lindsay Medenwalt is with us. Her book is called Bridge Building Apologetics, How to Get Along Even When We Disagree. Back after this.
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19: Born in Iowa, I spent a lot of my early years drinking just like my dad. My mom struggled to hold the family together, but arguments were frequent. We sold the farm and moved to Nebraska, where Dad got into the cattle business. My parents' fighting persisted. At 15, I started driving a horse and buggy for weddings. I was offered drinks and took them. I left home at 17 and got a job working in the stockyard. Then I spent 2 years fighting in the war. When I got home, I met Mabel. I drank while we dated, but promised to stop after marriage. I did try to stop, but couldn't, and would be gone for days at a time, abandoning my family. Then we moved to St. Louis when I landed a job. I stayed sober for a few months before going on a binge. Not long after that, Mabel left me. taking our kids. Later, I got a letter from my son begging me to come back. I did go to visit, but Mabel told me she was getting a divorce. I tried 3 times to stop drinking. I couldn't. I hitched a ride to Chicago and one December day found myself at the Pacific Garden Mission. 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I worked at a jewelry store for 7 years before retiring. I spent the next 20 years serving in rescue missions. I'm Lee Reeves. If the Son, therefore, shall make you free, ye shall be free indeed.
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20: 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We know soft tissue chemically breaks down. 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
4: 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She's got a master's in apologetics and ethics from Denver Seminary. She got a law degree from St. Mary's School of Law and a master's degree in public administration from Midwestern State University. Her focus, world religion. She loves to engage with people from different worldviews, and she teaches us how to do just that through her brand new book called Bridge Building Apologetics, How to Get Along Even When We Disagree. And this is so paramount because, again, Ephesians' directive to us when we engage is truth in love, not truth or love. And the church is just falling all over itself on this particular issue. So let me go I'm going to go back to the garden if I can and do some more pruning. One of the reasons I think that a lot of believers are reticent to engage, whether it's from a person from another religious worldview or the person in the office cubicle with you, is because we fear rejection. That when our comfort is threatened, then we retreat from the clarion call to declare truth. How do we get over that?
11: That's a tough one, isn't it, Janet? I can resonate with that. I understand. I'm also would label myself an introvert, and so having conversations with people is just a little bit scary. Doesn't matter what that topic is. And when we start talking about the things that we believe in and those deeply held thoughts that we have, it can be doubly scary. But I always encourage people to be as natural as they possibly can be. One of the foundations for bridge building is friendship. So if we're starting with a genuine relationship with people, a genuine friendship, it gets a lot easier to have these kinds of conversations because we already know the person and they know us and there's a trust between us. Of course, there will be times where we maybe don't know them as well, or they don't know us. And in those times, I tell people to take it easy and take a deep breath. Think about what they do know. Pray and ask the Lord for guidance. I think we forget that we can pray. I think we forget that we have the Holy Spirit as our paraclete and our helper. Mm. And if we can remind ourselves of those things, those very foundational things as a Christ follower that we have, then we can engage a little bit more easily, I think. So be natural, take a breath, pray, and ask for guidance.
4: Exactly. And I'm going to put it in very, very simplistic parlance, but to me, it was ground shaking, especially being in Washington, because I thought I'd be a medical missionary in the African continent. I did not think God would call me to Washington.
11: That's very different.
4: Slightly. And it's like being in Athens, okay? But what I learned quickly is there was a wise, sagely man who taught me early on when I came to this town that you need to look at people not as a 20% enemy, but as an 80% friend. Because this town is absolutely built on the idea of people holding opposing worldviews. After all, it's the essence of politics. It's about taking your worldview and trying to influence enough people to see it as you see it, and then that proposal gets turned into an idea for pending legislation, and if it's passed, it becomes law. So it's all about the engagement of worldview. If you look with animus toward the person on the other side of the aisle or the person who's sitting across from you when you're doing a national TV debate as the enemy, first of all, you're belying who you are as an ambassador for Christ. But second of all, I think this town, this culture foments the idea that it's a winner take all. It's a blood sport. You have to annihilate and turn into an ink spot, the person who holds the opposing worldview. But that's not what we're called to do as Christians. But I think the fear is I'm going to be rejected. So I'm not going to do it because they're going to call me names. I'm going to look stupid. Yeah. I'm going to be, as the Washington Post famously said before they were forced to retract, poor, uneducated, and easy to command. So I'm not going to open my mouth because I don't want to be labeled any of those things. And then, of course, there's that love thing. And I just want to love people. And after all, they'll know we're Christians by our love. So, you know, I'm going to keep the truth in the trunk of the car and I don't have to bring it out necessarily. Can you work us through that gum in the hair mess? Because that's where a lot of us get stuck.
11: Oh, it's such a terrible place to be, isn't it? And I resonate with that, too. I don't want to be made fun of for the things that I believe. And I want to keep my friendships. But I also don't want to lie about who I am. And being a Christian is the primary thing in my life. And people around me will know that by the way that I behave. But it is possible that someone will make fun of us. And, I mean, we only need to tap into social media for about 3 minutes, and we will find people who make fun of us for what we believe. And I want to remind people that early Christians were made fun of in this way. We see it in Scripture. So this is nothing new. Jesus himself was also made fun of. And so we're in good company if that

0: hurt that they've experienced in a church or another faith, and it's not about you. It's something else that they're harboring. And I think if we can get over that hump and realize that maybe it's not actually about us, it gets a little easier to say, okay, I'm not going to take that personally. I'm going to try to figure out what's really going on here and maybe ask some questions. Why do you feel that way?
1: Yeah.
0: Where did you hear that? How did you come to know that information? And start from there rather than being hurt and killing the conversation.
1: That's such wise counsel. You make the point in this idea of, and my mama encapsulated it perfectly for me. She used to say, honey, I want you to have tough skin but a tender heart so that you can learn to deflect the slings and arrows of outrageous criticism when you get it. And you put it a better way. You say, defend the gospel, not yourself. If that's my mindset going into it, then I'm going to deflect it because they're pushing back, not against me, Lord willing, I'm not an offense, but rather they're pushing against the truth that's challenging them. That makes their world rock, rattle, and roll, because if they believe what I'm espousing, they're going to have to make some choices in their life, choices they might not be ready to give up.
0: Right. And we need to remember that, too, when we're engaging with people, because there is going to be some level of sacrifice. If we already talked about Paul, think about the sacrifices that he had to make in order to be a Christian, to be a Christ follower. And think about some of the things that he engaged with before he became a Christian. He was present at the stonings of Christians. And we read about him being present when Stephen was stoned. And so I want us to know that, like, it's okay to be a little bit afraid. It's okay to have that fear, but we can't live there and stay there. We need to get over that barrier and begin to just have gentle conversations with people. You don't need to know everything. I really want to make sure that your listeners know that. Nobody is asking you or expecting you to know all of the answers. If you don't know the answer, simply say, I don't know. Let me find out. And you can do the research then. And I actually think that your friend might have some more respect for you instead of you saying something that might not end up being true because you want to have an answer for them right now. So take a step back and acknowledge that maybe you don't know the answer, but you know where you can find the answers. Mm-hmm. And I think there are plenty of apologetics books and plenty of books out there and podcasts that help people get equipped in the truth and rationality of Christianity.
1: Absolutely.
0: That can help them through those conversations.
1: So you also fold into this part of the book the necessity of forgiveness. How does this work?
0: Yeah, well, it comes in, right, when somebody offends us. And if we take things personally, then we are going to be more easily offended. But if somebody hurts our feelings, we as Christians need to extend forgiveness. It's not always easy, though, because people can say some really hurtful things to us. And being able to extend forgiveness as Christ extended forgiveness is a model to strive for. But humans aren't always good at this. And it's sometimes easier to just brush somebody off from here on out and say, you know what, I'm just not going to even have you in my life anymore, rather than to extend forgiveness. And I acknowledge that that also is not easy sometimes. Some people can do some really hurtful things. And one thing I recommend is that, you know, we ask the Lord to give us strength to forgive people as we've been forgiven. It's in the Lord's Prayer. Begin reciting that and make it one of those regular prayers that you say so that you can begin to harbor forgiveness rather than anger.
1: Yeah, exactly right. So one of the things that you talk about in the book that I just love is Paul's declaration about becoming all things to all people by all means so that some might be saved. I love that verse, by the way. It's sort of, and because maybe it underscores the athleticism of the Christian life. You really play this game in the balls of your feet. What does it mean to be all things to all people?
0: Yeah, in Romans he talks about this and how we need to be courageous and defend our beliefs. But even though we disagree, we can still keep peace with all men. I think that's a really important foundational truth for Christians. Obviously, we're going to be engaging with people who may not believe what we believe, right? And that was what was happening to the people of Corinth when mm-hmm. he said all things to all

0: people. And he does that so that we can save some. Right. If we can get down to where they are or move over to their aisle rather than staying in our own. And he's not he never compromised his faith. He never engaged in worldly things. And so I think we can use his model as an example to help us engage with others we may disagree with.
1: Yeah, exactly right. Oh, such an excellent book. Such a timely book. You know, we are countercultural when you think about it. So animus, finger-pointing, arguments ad hominem, they're replete in the culture today. And yet, we don't get a pass. We're still called to go out and make disciples, to tell the good news, to enter into the marketplace of ideas. So how do we do it? And what Lindsay is reminding us to do is you build bridges with people. You can get along even when you disagree. So let me pick up on that point when we get back. How do you not minimize the truth? Web bridge building. Back after this.
2: Can preaching God's word become a crime? Stay tuned.
3: If you're in ministry, today's legal alert is just for you. 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
1: This hour is going far too quickly because there's so much in the book I want to get into. The book is Bridge Building Apologetics, How to Get Along Even When We Disagree. Lindsay Medenwalt is our guest. She's the author of the book as well as director of ministry operations at Mama Bear Apologetics. Okay, this is the rub, I think, in this conversation, which is, you know, we don't have to be told what to believe. It's right there in the Word of God. And we know it to be inspired, inerrant, transcended, immutable, applying to all people in all times and all places. Therefore, we're unashamed. So when I engage someone who holds a worldview that is antagonistic to what the Word says, antithetical to what we believe as Christians, a lot of people might be saying, I'm not the least bit interested in building a bridge. Leave them to their own reprobate minds. I'm not going to have anything to do with it. So we opt out because we think, not my problem. Now, there's so much wrong with that kind of thinking. Unpack that for us, Lindsay. Why Why is that not an excuse for us to sit this out?
0: Well, I think you laid the foundation for that at the very beginning of the show, Janet, when you said, you know, this is a mandate for all believers. We don't get a free pass just because it makes us uncomfortable or because somebody makes fun of us for the beliefs that we hold. As Christians, we are called to be fishers of men, just as the disciples were called by Jesus to do that. And I think Scripture is very clear that we are to share the gospel and the hope within us with as many people as possible. Now, I'm not saying that there will never be a time where we have to put boundaries up in place. Of course you could put boundaries in place. Sometimes you will have to put boundaries in place. They're necessary because we have to protect ourselves and our well-being. But that shouldn't be the go-to action or behavior for us as Christians. We should want to seek reconciliation. We should want to seek forgiveness if we've done harm. And we should want to share the gospel with as many people as possible. Why wouldn't we? Because truth is saving, and if we want people to be saved, we need to be willing to take a chance and share the truth.
1: Yeah, amen to that. I love the quote you put in from Billy Graham, our faith becomes stronger as we express it. A growing faith is a sharing faith. And I always love to say to my friends who are listening, listen, I'm not a voice of condemnation. Romans says you don't have that anymore, but I am going to ask you as a sister, when's the last time you talked to somebody about the Lord? We come to faith in Christ, and if the stats are true, and I live in a town that lives and breathes and eats statistics, but the majority of Christians sit this one out. 93%, once they come to faith in Christ, don't tell anybody. How can you keep that good news to yourself? So
0: well,
1: the mandate
0: we're willing to talk about sports.
1: Yes,
0: we're willing
1: exactly.
0: to talk about politics.
1: Yes.
0: We're willing to talk about all the other things that interest us, but we can't take an interest in talking about our faith. And I understand. We are afraid. But we've got to stop being afraid. We need to share with confidence and earnestly contend for the faith, as Jude described in his letter.
1: Yeah, absolutely. You know, when I came to town green and stupid, and the Lord taught me in his classroom, and I'm now a graduate of the School of Hard Knocks, one of the things that I learned early on was it wasn't about my being read up and being prepared and having all my talking points and my white papers completely memorized so that I could sit in front of a national camera and obliterate the opponent. God started to break my heart because I started to realize that these people were coming from a place. They didn't just take a class at some Ivy League school and come up to this worldview. That a lot was experiential, and that was what framed and shaped their worldview. One woman in particular whose hallmark was rage, and she didn't hesitate to put it out there on a national stage on a regular basis. And I was warned, don't take the bait. And, she broke my heart. And what I started to do is exactly how you start the book, Lindsay. I started to pray for her. And my entire relationship with this woman changed because I realized she wasn't the enemy. She had been caught in the snare of the enemy, but she was not the enemy. And it's amazing how when you start praying for somebody, before you open your mouth to say a word, it changes your entire perspective. That's why you started the book with the mandate for prayer. Talk to me about this.
0: Yeah, I think we forget to pray as Christians. We shouldn't, because we are told to pray without ceasing. And that should be how we start our day and how we end our day and how we do everything in between. You should not enter conversations about your faith without prayer. It doesn't have to be a long, extended prayer. It could be something about, let me speak truth in love and give me the words to speak for this particular person. Because guess what? That particular person that you're engaging with has a particular need. Mm. And guess who knows that need? The Lord knows that need. And so as you engage with people one-to-one, you'll find that these conversations will generally flow easier than you think they will. And apologists, Janet, have gotten a bad rap because we are considered combative sometimes.
1: Mm-hmm.
0: And we've used words like war and battlefield. And I think that keeps people kind of closed off. Like, I don't want to argue with people about their faith. There's a time and place for debate. There's a time and place for that. But in general, most of us don't want to debate people. And that's honestly not really what apologists are.
1: Right.
0: We are simply defending our faith through a gentle and respectful conversation. And that's why I said, you know, at the beginning, everyone's an apologist. We can all do this. It doesn't take any special skills other than to be kind and loving and to share truth. So get it out of your head that we're out to destroy people. We don't want to destroy people. We want to share truth with them that will save them.
1: Yeah.
0: That's...
1: That's such a good point. Such a good point. Yes, it is. So a sticking point for some people, and you really talk about this in the book, is that you can stand for your faith. You can be uncompromising, but you can also be loving toward the person you're talking to at the same time. That's a fine nuance. This is coming far too quickly to an end, Lindsay. But can you answer that for me? How does standing firm and loving go in the same experience?
0: Follow Jesus, right? Jesus was loving and he was firm. He never compromised the gospel, and we shouldn't either. We should love people with our whole hearts and see them as image bearers, as people who God wants to call his own. Once we see people that way, it becomes so much easier.
1: Mm-hmm. Wow. Oh, Lindsay, there's so much in the book. Thank you for this rich, rich conversation. So many takeaways. And I feel like I've just barely scratched the content of Bridge Building Apologetics. You hear me say this? You know what I'm going to say, friends? I always say that a book that particularly is impactful for me personally, I always say if you're in my classroom, this would be required reading. Okay, this is on the syllabus. This is a required book for this semester because we need to understand that that directive in Ephesians wasn't given to us in a haphazard fashion, that there is a way to speak truth, but to do it in a loving fashion. We have role models in people like Jesus first, last, and always, in Paul, and then people like Lindsay who teach us how to do that. So learn how you can get along even when you disagree for the sake of the cross as an ambassador for Christ. And I tell you what, it's the most exciting thing in the world. You don't have to be fearful. You have to be joyously anticipating the next opportunity the Lord gives you. But I'm going to pick up on what Lindsay said. Before you put your head down on that pillow tonight, ask the Lord to give you an opportunity tomorrow to share the good news with somebody. Lindsay, thank you for a fabulous conversation. Thank you, friends. We'll see you next time on In the Market with Janet Parshall.
8: 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Find out why next on today's Creation Moment. And now, here's our Creation Moment host, Ian Taylor.
9: Researchers studying genetics have concluded that the evolutionary tree of life does not reflect the facts of biochemistry. By the 1960s, biochemists had concluded that living things could be grouped into two distinct types based upon their basic structures and genetic information. Eukaryotes have one or more cells and a true nucleus. Prokaryotes have smaller cells with no true nucleus. They are so different from eukaryotes that researchers concluded that they must have developed separately from non-living matter. By the late 1970s, a third type of life was recognized, the archaea. Archaea favor extreme environments such as undersea vents. Their biochemistry is unlike prokaryotes or eukaryotes. Now, life may have had to develop from non-living material three times. Further, to explain the biochemistry of these three types of creatures, biochemists have to assume that at points these separate types had to exchange genetic material with each other, and with a fourth, unknown, extinct type of living thing. One logical conclusion of this new evolutionary approach is that life had to arise from non-life many times. Yet modern biochemistry still has not explained how life could arise from non-life even once. However, this is exactly the pattern we might expect if all living things are the product of a wise creator who used similar designs to solve similar problems.
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12: If you have ever looked closely at a piece of rope, one that is thick enough to support a heavy weight, you know it is made up of hundreds of tiny threads that are wound together to form a single rope. 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
15: 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The point is, misunderstanding the situation can cause you to confront inappropriately. Likewise, the fear of conflict can cause you to passively fail to confront. In Ecclesiastes 3, we read a very famous scripture. There is a time to be silent and a time to speak. Remember, there's a wrong time to confront, and that's when it will do more damage than good. And there's a right time to confront, and that's when it serves God's purpose and can be done with.
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30: This is Crying Brian Dern with the joke of the day. What do our illustrious mayor and a person who's been disconnected have in common? That's right. A recall! The verdict is in, and Tom Riley may be out. But he says he won't go without a fight. So how about it, folks? Any takers? He's thrown down the gauntlet, and I'm gonna add my voice to his. This is an official challenge. Calling all candidates who have the guts to oust Tom Riley.
31: Shakespeare, something very odd is happening.
32: Odd, sir? How, sir?
31: Well, haven't you noticed the reactions I've been getting everywhere we've stopped? The pharmacist and the grocer both said, "Nice to see you again, Mr. Blaggard."
32: Your point, sir?
31: I've never met them before. You know I loathe mixing with the common yokels, Shakespeare. That's why I have you.
32: Perhaps they were awed by your brilliance. Your reputation does precede you.
31: How well I know. But if they're awed, then shouldn't they be a bit more cowed in my presence? They're exchanging pleasantries with me.
32: Well, sir, after all, this is Odyssey.
31: Yes, of course. Well, step up the pace, Shakespeare. I have a 2:30 class on using emotions to manipulate your audience. And when I'm late, the students make me feel so guilty.
32: Here's our last stop, sir. Gantry's Printers. We need to check on the posters for your new production.
31: Excellent. The door, Shakespeare.
32: Yes, sir.
31: Mr. Gantry, tis I, Edwin Blaggard.
33: Oh, Mr. Blaggard, back so soon?
31: Well, I... What do you mean, so soon?
0: Well, you were just here this morning.
31: I was?
0: He was. You was, and I'll tell you now what I told you then. Your posters won't be ready before the end of the week.
1: The end of the week? Well, that's entirely unacceptable. We had an agreement...
31: Oh, never mind that, Shakespeare. Look here, Mr. Gantry, are you certain you saw me in here this morning?
0: I not only saw you, I talked to you.
31: What time?
0: About 10 o'clock.
31: Oh, that's impossible. At 10 o'clock, I was, where was I, Shakespeare?
1: A mud bath, sir.
31: Yes, of course, I was taking a mud bath.
0: A mud bath?
31: It happens to be excellent for the skin.
0: Hmm.
31: It heightens elasticity and promotes, look, the point is, I was not here at 10 o'clock on this morning or any other morning.
0: Well, if you weren't, then it was someone who looks just like you.
31: Just like me?
0: Yes, sirree. And he's not getting your posters before the end of the week, neither. Now, if you'll excuse me, I've got work to do.
31: Just like me? Did you hear what he said, Shakespeare?
1: Yes, sir. Sir?
31: My good man, I'll have you know there is no one just like me.
1: Sir?
31: Edwin Blackguard is one of a kind.
1: Sir?
31: Edwin Blackguard is incomparable.
1: Sir?
31: Edwin Blackguard is...
1: A twin.
31: A twin... Oh, Shakespeare, you don't think...
1: I don't know, sir, but we do have to consider the possibility, don't we?
31: You know, I think it's time we took our show on tour.
1: A tour, sir?
31: Yes, you know, play the provinces, bring culture to the sticks. Get out of town.
1: Oh, I understand, sir. I'll have us packed in 20 minutes.
31: Make it 10. Let's go!
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3: Anybody out here? Jack?
4: Jason, hello. What a pleasant surprise.
3: Hi. I knocked on the front door. Figured you might be back here when no one answered. Hey, the garden looks great.
4: Oh, thank you. But your dad did most of the work. I've just been keeping it up, that's all.
3: Better than I could have done if I lived here.
4: It's mostly just an excuse to get out into the sunshine. It's nice to have the time to do things like gardening and reading.
3: Everyone misses you at wit's end.
4: Oh, you make it sound like I've been away for months.
3: It feels like months.
4: I was thinking of dropping by this afternoon.
3: Really?
4: Yeah, just for a visit.
3: Jack, what can I say? Look, I'm sorry we disagreed about the Israelites. And I wish you would reconsider your resignation.
4: I'm sorry we disagreed, too. I didn't resign because I'm angry or anything like that. I just think it's important for me to be on my own for a while to get a different perspective on things.
3: But we need you. I need you. Glossman's appearing before the city council at the end of the week to persuade them to close down Wit's End. The fact that the city owns the land could clinch it for him. Why in the world Dad would buy just the building and not the property underneath is beyond me.
4: He was trying to save the building for your mother's sake. It was probably the only deal he could make at the time. Have you talked to Tom Riley?
3: Yeah. He said he'd do what he could, but he's so busy with the recall vote, I don't think he'll be able to help much. That's why I need you. To help me plan, strategize, come up with a way to fight this.
4: Jason, you can fight, plan, and strategize all you want. But there's an important part of the battle you're not considering.
3: Like what?
4: The spiritual part. For that, you need to pray. Long and hard and continuously. That's the main reason I'm out here. I'm praying. I suggest you do the same. Starting right now.

0: Hurry it up, Shakespeare!
1: I'm done, sir. I've packed your personal belongings, but what about your costumes and makeup?
0: Oh, leave them. Let's just get out of here. Oh, grab that case.
1: Yes, sir. Oh, what's in here?
0: My reviews.
1: Oh, but sir, I thought we were packing light.
0: Why don't you pack really light and take only the good reviews? Uh-oh. Regis. How good to see you again. Oh, please, Edwin. You happy to see me? Hardly. I am glad we had a chance to meet up, though. You see, I owe you a debt of gratitude. No, Regis, you don't owe me anything.
1: Nothing at all.
0: Oh, but I do. You see, thanks to my past, misdeeds, I thought I'd have to fight to be accepted once again by the denizens of this fair town. Imagine my surprise when I discovered that because of your sterling reputation, not only am I accepted, I'm welcomed. It really wasn't my doing, Regis.
1: They're good people.
0: Oh, tut, tut, tut. You're far too modest, Edwin. You have restored the name Blackguard to a position of honor. Not an easy thing to do. And for that, I am grateful. Think nothing of it.
1: Yes, the pleasure was all his.
0: How droll. And now, Edwin, allow me to return the favor. Really, Regis, you don't have to. You can either continue to help me, or I can make life very miserable for you.
1: That's your offer?
0: Yes. And it's final, if you know what I mean. Regis, please. These people have treated me with a great deal of kindness. I was just leaving. I want nothing of your intrigue and secrets. Please, let me go. What a simpering fool you are. All right. Be up and be gone. Oh, thank you, Regis. Thank you, thank you, thank you. Shakespeare, the bags!
1: Yes, sir.
0: Oh, and Edwin. Yes? If you see Mumsy, give her my love. And tell her she still owes me for the hip operation. Of course, Regis. Goodbye, brother.

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1: Turn on the radio quick to the Brian Dern Show.
0: Okay. What's going on?
1: Something weird. Dern's doing a special broadcast, and he just said he has a big announcement to make about the recall election.
0: Oh, boy. What now?
1: Turn it up!
2: Special edition of the Crying Brian Dern Show. As all of you know, I think this city is going down the tubes, especially since the last election. We've had a sharp increase in crime, general unrest, and now our illustrious mayor is suspected of malfeasance and misconduct. Apparently, a lot of you agree with me that Mayor Riley and his cronies are to blame for all our troubles because you've authorized a recall vote. I've been putting out the call for anyone with the guts and the wherewithal to stand up to Riley. Well, my call has been answered. With me here in the studio is the man who says he'll bring our troubles to an end.
0: It's just Bart Rathbone announcing his intention to run for mayor again.
1: I don't think so.
2: Tell you about himself. Ladies and gentlemen, Dr. Regis Blackard.
1: What?
0: No, it can't be.
3: Hello, Odyssey. I've come home.
1: I can't believe it.
0: This is impossible. He's dead.
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5: This is Brock Peterson from Channel 10 News reporting on the stunning announcement by former resident Dr. Regis Blackard that he will run against incumbent Mayor Tom Riley in a recall election. Earlier today, I spoke with Dr. Blackard in front of Rathbone's Electric Palace, where he told me just why he is doing this.
3: Well, Brock, when I left Odyssey several years ago, I felt the citizens of the town and I parted on somewhat less than friendly terms. It was all a large misunderstanding on the part of some very well-meaning people here, among them your current mayor. I was trying to improve the town, but the voices of resistance spoke louder than my own.
0: Dr. Blackard, isn't it true that you used to own the very property where the Electric Palace now stands?
3: Yes. I had a discovery emporium for youngsters called Blackard's Castle.
0: A discovery emporium? You mean like Wit's End?
3: Well, some might have called us competitors, yes. Blackard's Castle offered the youth of Odyssey a chance to examine and explore the latest in computer and electronics technology in a fun-filled environment. Wit's End, well, I'm sure your audience already knows what it offers.
0: What happened to Blackard's Castle?
3: Alas, it burned to the ground one evening at the hands of a foe of progress and progressive thought. It's a shame, really. The castle was becoming quite popular, and more importantly, the kids were learning, truly learning. Now, all they have is Wit's End. You see, Brock, that's one of the reasons why I'm running for mayor, to restore that kind of forward thinking. By working together under my leadership, we can return Odyssey to its former glory and build a community that's the envy of the world.
5: That was former resident and now mayoral candidate Dr. Regis Blackard. In other news, more vandalism visited Odyssey last night. Only this round seems to have come from a surprising source. At least that's according to the victim, Mrs. Lorraine Steeb of Oaklawn Drive.
6: Well, I was about to go to bed when I heard a commotion out near my old storage shed. I went out to check on it and saw some kid dressed in a costume. Looked like something from a Bible movie. Didn't think any more about it until this morning when I came out to this. Graffiti. All over my shed. Some of the words are so bad, I don't know if you can show them on TV.
5: This isn't the first sighting of a costumed figure in the night. But up until now, they were known for their acts of goodness and charity. A gang of true do-gooders. And so the question remains, has the good gang gone bad? For Channel 10 News,
7: I'm Brock Peterson.
8: Oh, great. Just great. Now the Israelites are getting blamed for the bad things.
1: Jason, you know that it wasn't an Israelite who spray-painted Lorraine's shed.
8: Of course I know it, Connie. But the news media doesn't. What exactly did happen last night?
1: Well, one of the boys painted Lorraine's shed. He sneaked off to clean the brushes and came back to find graffiti where he had painted.
8: And Lorraine picked that moment to step outside.
1: Yeah. Oh. Looks like the bones of wrath are following the Israelites around and undoing the good things we're trying to do.
8: Well, we need to find out how they're getting their information.
1: Yeah. But the bones and the Israelites aren't our main concern right now. The bigger question is Blackard.
8: True.
1: He is really outdoing himself this time.
8: If he's behind it. We don't want to jump to any conclusions. The only thing we know for sure is that he's running for mayor.
1: But why? I mean, being mayor of Odyssey just isn't his style. There must be another reason.
8: Yeah. I think it's time I met with Dr. Blackard in person.
1: Now, wait a minute, Jason. You don't know who you're dealing with here.
8: It's all right, Connie. I appreciate the concern, but all I want to do is talk to him. I'll be at the Harlequin Theater in case you need me.
1: Why there?
8: Well, I'm going to ask Edwin what he can tell me about his brother.
1: Hey, listen, before you go there, there's something I've been meaning to ask you.
8: Huh? What?
1: Well, when we first heard that Dr. Blackard was back and running for mayor, you said it was impossible, that he's dead.
8: I did?
1: Yeah. What did you mean by that?
8: Nothing. I mean, I think any candidate that goes up against Tom Riley is dead. Blacker doesn't stand a chance, right?
1: Right.
8: Listen, Eugene told me he's going to be toying with the Imagination Station and he doesn't want anyone using it, so keep the kids away, okay?
1: Yeah, sure.
8: Great. Now, hold down the fort and I'll be back soon.
1: Hey, bye. Be careful. More secrets. Nobody ever tells me anything.
7: Hello? Edwin? Shakespeare? Anybody home?
9: Hiya, Jace. Come on in.
8: What?
9: Oh, sorry. Didn't mean to scare you. There's nothing quite as spooky as an empty theater, is there?
8: Who are you?
9: Well, my friends all call me Jellyfish, but you can call me Jellyfish.
8: What are you doing here? Where's Edwin Blackard?
9: Oh, he and that sidekick of his had to leave suddenly. Family emergency. But don't worry, there's still someone here who wants to see you. Live and on stage.
3: Hello, Jason. Caught any good viruses lately?
8: Dr. Blackard.
3: That will be all, Jellyfish.
9: Sure thing. Hey, see you around, Whitaker.
3: Won't you join me on stage for some refreshments? My brother may be a scenery-chewing ham, but he does have excellent taste. Lemonade?
8: No, thanks. So, it really is you.
3: In the flesh.
8: Yeah, that's what's confusing me. Seems last time I saw you, you'd been stuck with a syringe full of Ruku virus. If you don't mind my asking, why are you still alive?
3: Ah, therein lies the tale. As I'm sure you know, Ruku is extremely unstable. If it's exposed to the air, it dies. Apparently, the virus I received had been thus exposed. It was strong enough to make me very ill, even to simulate death, but not to kill me.
8: Fortunate. So, why are you in Odyssey?
3: To run for mayor.
8: Oh, come on, stop the charade. If you're here because of me, you're wasting your time. I'm not with the agency anymore.
3: And I am no longer with European Security. So we have no reason to mistrust each other, do we?
8: Well, except that the folks here told me about what you did all those years ago.
3: Did they? What did I do?
8: Tried to steal a powerful computer program my father created called Applesauce. Then there was that little incident in Chicago where you tried to steal a computer filled with military secrets.
3: And while they were telling you all this, did the good citizens of Odyssey also happen to mention that your father destroyed both programs?
8: Destroyed them?
3: Yes. He fixed the military computer so that the files would be corrupted the instant anyone started it up. And I believe he outright erased Applesauce. Your father deprived Europe and the United States of valuable information that would have benefited both nations immeasurably. So in a very real sense, Jason, He did the stealing, not I.
8: You'll never win points with me by insulting my father.
3: Insulting? Oh, Jason, can you really be that naive about the business you and I and your father were once a part of? International security is a high-risk game, but it is a game. There's nothing personal in it. I respected your father because he understood that. What he didn't understand was that ultimately we were on the same side.
8: Same side?
3: Yes, just as you and I were in Switzerland. I only wish I could have made your father understand. But that's all in the past. My earnest desire now is the same as yours, to live a normal life.
8: And you think you'll get that as mayor of Odyssey?
3: Well, I never said I wanted to be bored. So, do I pass the test?
8: I didn't come here to test you, Doctor. But you know, you can't hide the truth forever.
3: Oh, then you still don't trust me.
8: Of course I do. About as much as one former security agent can trust another. Which is also why I'm going to be watching you.
3: Well, while you're watching, how about an endorsement?
8: Very funny. Just stay on your toes, Doc. You don't know what you're getting into. You're among honest people now.
3: I'll try to keep that in mind. Thanks for stopping by. We must do it again soon. Jellyfish.
9: Right here.
3: Did you get it?
9: Every word, live on tape.
3: Excellent. Glossman.
10: Yes, sir, Dr. Blackard?
3: Are you set for the council meeting?
10: I am.
3: What about our council members? Have they been adequately taken care of?
10: Every palm grease, sir. Yes, sir, they've all been taken care of.
3: Good. You see, my dear Jason, it's not I, but you who don't know what you're getting into.

0: so, members of the council, the fact is we don't really know what we're dealing with here. The elements in the soil under Wits End are highly unusual and must be examined further. Therefore, until a proper determination can be made about those elements and their potential health hazard, I request that you order Wits End closed down.
1: Quiet, please.
2: Members of the council, I protest. There is no proof that these elements are hazardous, and no one has ever gotten sick from playing at Wits End.
3: Right.
2: Now, if you close it down, you will be depriving the kids of this community of a valuable educational resource.
4: Absolutely.
0: Members of the council, we all know of Mayor Riley's close association with Wits End. It's even closer than his association with the Edgebiter Chemical Company.
2: Oh, no. That was way out of line, Glossman.
0: The point is, Tom Riley has had a vested interest in Wits End for years. He's even managed the place on several occasions. How can he possibly be objective about it?
5: Can't be.
0: Besides, is it really appropriate for a mayor who is in the middle of a recall election to try and use his influence to sway the council on what is for him an arguably personal matter?
5: You bet.
2: Warning you, Glossman, I am not going to take any more of these attacks on my character.
1: Tom, that's enough.
2: Hank, you can see what he's doing.
1: Yes, but I also know that he's right. You're too close to this, and you're just making matters worse with these outbursts. Is the council ready to vote?
2: Hank, please, we need to talk about this more.
1: I don't want to drag this thing out, Tom. We have other business to tend to. The motion before the council is that we use the city's rights as landowners to close Wits End until a thorough investigation can be conducted of the lands beneath it. How do you vote? Ms. Turner?
6: Aye.
1: Mr. Gresham?
7: Aye.
1: Mr. Porath?
8: Nay.
1: Ms. Jackson?
9: Nay.
2: That leaves the deciding vote up to you, Hank. What'll it be?
1: I vote aye. The motion is carried.
0: There we go. A fine-looking sign. By order of the City of Odyssey, until further notice, Wits End is closed.

0: Wits End closed? And Dr. Blackard running for mayor? What does he really want? Will Jason find out in time to stop him? Things are definitely heating up around here. Believe me, you don't want to miss anything. So make sure you keep listening. Meanwhile, if you want to write, just send your card or letter to Adventures in Odyssey, Colorado Springs, Colorado, 80995. 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It's called The Return. That address again is Adventures in Odyssey, Colorado Springs, Colorado, 80995. 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Our production engineer was Dave Arnold. And our executive producer, Chuck Bolte. And I'm Chris, hoping you'll join us again next time for more Adventures in Odyssey.
1: That's why I'm leaning on Jesus.
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1: Susan,
0: and Evelyn
1: will see you there.
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3: Welcome to Johnny Erickson Tada Sharing Hope. Let's face it, depression can be overwhelming, but here's Johnny to offer some encouragement for when you're struggling.
4: And yes, I deal with it. Discouragement, it can be very fearful, especially when I'm afraid of the future. I can get the blues when pain medication doesn't do a thing for my back. Yeah, I struggle with worry and loneliness when I can't find anyone to get me up and out of bed in the morning. Or when my husband needs a break from caregiving routines and it seems like everybody's busy and not able to assist. Yeah, I can feel down when I get what I call sweats and flushes and they won't stop. It's a kind of a blood pressure problem connected with something pinching me or twisting or jabbing me in the body somewhere. It's so frustrating when I can't tell where. And it gets me discouraged. It gets me down. I feel downright sick and tired of being sick and tired and disabled. And I had better stop here or else this is going to end up a pity party. But let me say here that I'm also keenly aware of this tendency to worry or get depressed. I know this about myself. I'm not ashamed of it. It's just part of what it means to be human in a broken world. But when these problems start creeping up on me or become overwhelming, that's my cue. It's like little yellow flags waving or red lights blinking, dee, dee, dee, dee, dee, warning me, go to Scripture, Johnny, go to Scripture, go to Scripture, go to God's promises, go to the Word. And thankfully, I've got at least enough maturity to do just that. 2 Timothy chapter 2, verse 1 explains what I need when I get fearful or discouraged. It simply says, quote, be strong in the grace that is in Christ Jesus. To be strong in the grace of Jesus, to remember three things, this according to the Puritan Thomas Boston. And I already know that my physical challenges set me up for failure. So number one, be ready for action, he says. Luke chapter 12 says to gird your loins and keep your light burning. In other words, be diligent. Know that tough times will undoubtedly come, so get prepared. Don't you be blindsided. Don't be surprised when fiery ordeals test your faith. Be ready for action, and you won't be totally ambushed by your emotions. I mean, they who have a mind for heaven must be strong. They've got to be ready for action. Next, be ready for action and be resolved. What was King David's advice to his son who was about to build God's temple? He said, be strong and do it. Just do it. Do not get diverted by your feelings. I mean, there are times I have just kept repeating the promises of God over and over and over as though my life depended on it. And it does. Why do I do it? Because I am resolved to stay hopeful in Christ. I'm committed. I'm not going to succumb to fear and discouragement and worry. It's what courage looks like in the face of hard times. So be ready for action, be resolved. And the third thing, Thomas Boston says to, quote, be in Christ. Trust and embrace Him. Flee to Him. Confide to Him. Confess and repent and empty yourself before Him. Make nothing of yourself and everything of Him.
3: Now, friend, there's so much more to say about this. And if you struggle with serious depression and bad mood swings, we want to help. 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So let us hear from you today at johnnyradio.org. We care about you, friend. Thank you for listening.
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6: 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Did you know that? The coward. 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
5: 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I'm David Jay, thanking you for joining us today as we listen, learn, and are challenged by God's Word, the Bible. 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And that foundation is worth knowing. In The American Story, The Beginnings, Tim and David Barton take you back to the documents, the decisions, and the faith that shaped this country from its very first days. 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Now, this is a series about who Jesus really is, not the Jesus of popular opinion, but the Jesus of the Bible, God himself who stepped into our world. The Gospel of John tells us that Jesus Christ took on human flesh and walked amongst us as a man. So that brings up the question a lot of us have asked and wondered, why did Jesus have to become a man? You see, the greatest miracle of all is that God would leave heaven and clothe himself in human skin. He got tired, got hungry, his feet got dirty, just like you and me. He came down to where we live so we'd know he understands exactly how we feel. So today, Pastor Jack teaches us that Jesus is God's example for how we're meant to live. He resisted temptation, he trusted the Father, he loved unconditionally, showing us how we can do the same by the power of the Holy Spirit. Before we get into the message, I had a chance to sit down with Pastor Jack and talk about it with him. So let's get into that. Pastor Jack, I'm glad you're in studio with me today, and I do appreciate that as we're in our Life and Times of Jesus Christ series. Today's message, Christ, the Word made flesh, fully human, right? I mean, you push back on the idea that Jesus was kind of, you know, floating through his life 6 inches off the ground, right? You say his feet really did get dirty, you know? Talk about that.
7: Yeah, that was the crime, by the way, of the Gnostics in the early first few centuries of Jesus coming, is that they believe that because he is God, there's no way that he could be tangible. He could not be associated with this physical world, and they missed the entire point of his incarnation.
8: Right.
7: So if you think about it, imagine for a moment blueprints on your table, like blueprints of a car. And the blueprints all of a sudden pop up on your table and become that car off the blueprint. You could play with it. You could move it around your table. You could experience it. Think about Jesus Christ coming into this world that way. The blueprint was the Old Testament scriptures. Him becoming flesh is him jumping up off the pages in human skin, in our skin. Yeah. And he lived among us so that we might be able to handle, touch, feel, experience the actual Word of God. Mm-hmm. And he was able to do this sinlessly because he was 100% God always and 100% man always. He's the one and only God-man, and there's no other.
8: Christ, the Word made flesh. Let's jump in.
6: I always find it interesting that if somebody wants to reject Jesus Christ and they read his red letters there recorded in the scripture, I always like to ask them, what in the world are you rejecting? Well, I'm rejecting the part about him loving everybody so much. What, are you nuts? Well, I'm rejecting the part that he raised people from the dead. Are you crazy? I'm rejecting the part that he went around all the regions of Judea and Samaria, healing the sick and cleansing the lepers and setting people free from demon possession. That's your issue? You see, what do you have against Jesus Christ now? I'd like to know. What has he ever done to you except give you the oxygen that you're breathing right now? Giving you the blood that's coursing through your veins and your ability to even get out of bed this morning is solely attributed to Christ and to him only. Oh, you don't know me, Jack. I'm the captain of my own ship, and it is sinking. He loves you. In the book of Revelation, do you know how you get into hell? If you want to know, this is how you get into hell. The first person that is mentioned, and by the way, it's covering all of mankind who has rejected Christ. The very first person that's mentioned in Scripture as being lost in hell forever in the book of Revelation is the coward. Did you know that? The coward. Yeah, it's a sin to be a coward. When Jesus Christ makes his offer and you cowardly resist, the Bible says the first one there listed in that rank order of people in hell is first the coward. Why? Because it takes a lot of guts to say, Jesus, be the Lord of my life. I see you. I see the nature. I hear the teaching. And it's reasonable and logical and even, if I can use this term, scientific, to accept Christ. But if you reject Christ, it's ludicrous. Yes, it's a tremendous step to come to Christ. But if you don't, it's because you're a coward. You don't want him in your life because you want to have your own little life and you're afraid of giving, really, God your life. You think you can handle it better. And so it's interesting, the book of Revelation, the first person on the list of those inheriting hell are the cowards. God loves us. Why would we reject? Jesus Christ has revealed the very nature, the very doctrine, and as we see here, this third consideration under his humanity is that he has been revealing to us God's works. God's works. Very important.

God says in the book of Deuteronomy, chapters 13 and 18, he says, if a prophet comes and does miracle signs and wonders in front of you, but teaches a different way to God, let that prophet be killed, technically, stoned to death. Wait a minute, Jack. Did you read that right? Oh, yeah. It says if a prophet comes and does a miracle, a sign, or a wonder, but teaches you to follow some other god or gods, God said in the Old Testament that prophet's got to be removed. Why? The miracles were something, but were the miracles important? Well, you might say, well, it was important to me because I was blind and now I see. That is nice, but you know what's great more than your healing? Is doctrine, the works of God. The teaching. Jesus did miracles to confirm the word that he was preaching. I say this important thing this morning because God has promised us that in these last days, great signs and wonders are going to come to the churches, going to come to the world, and will deceive many. Now listen, if you have a need and it's a painful need, yet somebody down the street is giving out false doctrine and you prostitute your soul and you go down the street because this guy can heal your eyesight, but you divorce yourself from biblical doctrine, you have committed a great travesty. Are you strong enough in the Bible to know that if something is being done in the name of God and in the name of Jesus, yet their doctrine's a little off, are you strong enough in your Bible to walk away from that? I fear if a magical worker appeared today in our community, I wonder how many tens of thousands of people would follow him because he made them feel better. He made them see better. He made them walk straighter, yet the doctrine was off. Can you imagine? I mean, seriously, I'm just asking you, can you imagine this? Because when people say, gee, you know, I don't know what the Bible says. Do you know when you say that, if you've been a Christian for any period of time, that's an indictment against yourself that you don't know the scriptures and you scarcely know God. How are you going to decipher the true from the false? By miracles? No way. Pharaoh's magicians cast down rods and they became snakes. Moses cast down his rod and what did it become? A snake. Whose snake was who? The only way that you could tell one snake from the other is Moses' snake ate the other snakes. That was pretty cool, don't you think? The works of God. Jesus did the works of God to qualify the message that he was preaching. He had to come to earth to show to people the kingdom of God. That's why he said, it is among you. What was he saying? He was saying that his very presence being here and the works that you're seeing is evidence and fact that the kingdom of God has arrived. Remember what Jesus told John's disciples, John the Baptist. He said, go back and tell John what you see. The blind see, the lame are walking, people who can't speak are speaking, and the dead are being raised back and given back to their families. Go tell John what you see. And when John heard this, that wasn't the convincing point, though it is important. The convincing point is John was absolutely certain that Jesus was the Messiah. If we pursue signs and wonders, that's a terrible path. Does God do signs and wonders? Oh, yes, he does. He does them. He does wonderful things. He does miracles, and he still does them today. Well, you might say, I don't believe that he does miracles anymore. Well, that's too bad. He does them in spite of you anyway. He just doesn't. A lot of miracles are still being done in places where the Bible is not so prevalent and the preaching's going forth and God is qualifying the preaching by miraculous works. Well, why doesn't God do a miracle right here? He does do miracles here. We just don't put them up on the board and we don't have people parade up and say, hey, guess what? God still does wonderful works. The second thing that we see this morning is this, very important, and that is by his humanity, he was God's example to all. Number two, how could this be? Well, when Jesus was on the earth, and this is, again, hard for us to fathom, he was such a man, and God worked through him. When Jesus contended with Satan, when Jesus contended with men and with demons,

0: He did it biblically. He did it according to the Old Testament. He often used scriptures, as we mentioned last week. Jesus used the word of God, but he displayed an active faith in God. Why? Because that's what you and I are supposed to do. And you say, Jack, what do you mean Jesus displayed an active faith? Jesus had to trust in the Father. Did you know that? Luke's gospel tells us that he learned obedience by being subject to not only his mom and his earthly mom and his stepdad, Joseph, but to his Father in heaven. He learned obedience. Well, didn't he just have obedience? Listen, kenosis. K-E-N-O-S-I-S in Greek. It's this, that God in Jesus Christ willfully laid aside, not out of reach, but willfully laid aside certain divine performances that he chose to go without at certain times. Example, you know, in the scripture where it says, and Jesus knew their thoughts and said to them, that's what he didn't lay aside. But he did lay this aside. Remember when Peter was trying to rescue Jesus from the garden? Judas came up, gave Jesus a kiss, and Peter's going to rescue the day, right? Peter runs up there and pulls out a knife and misses that guy's face and cuts off his ear. And Jesus picks up that man's ear and puts it back on. And Jesus says, Peter, put away your sword. Don't you know that I could call down legions of angels to deliver me right now? Kenosis. That's true. He could have. He could have, in the spiritual realm, reached over to that toolbox and grabbed what was available to him at any second, but he chose not to do it. Remember when Satan says, since you're the Son of God, command these stones to be turned into bread. Kenosis. Could he have made stones? I mean, bread out of stones? He could have made Krispy Kreme donuts out of those stones. But he didn't. He didn't. Kenosis. 100% God, 100% man. He lived in active faith. He trusted in the Father. He looked to the Father. Why? Because that's what you and I have to do. Don't you dare pray and say, Jesus, you know, I'm having such a struggle with my faith. I know you don't know what I'm talking about. He knows exactly what you're talking about. The Bible says in all points, Jesus has been tempted like us, yet without sin. Or I like to put it this way. In all points, he was tempted just like us without caving in. He didn't cave in. He's an example to us that a man can resist Satan by the power of the Holy Spirit, that a man can resist temptation by the power of the Holy Spirit, that a man can live in this life by the power of the Holy Spirit.
1: 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And now, let's get back to today's message. Once again, here's Pastor Jack.
0: Also this, by displaying an active faith, yes, but also by resting in absolute hope, Jesus hoped in the Father. Let me define this quickly. Not our kind of hope that you and I think. When we think of hope, we think of the word like this. I hope I win. I hope they come soon. Oh, I hope, and it's all predicated upon other people to perform, right? I know none of you would ever do this. There's no way, because it's a wicked sin. But there are people outside the sanctuary that would go to a liquor store and buy a lotto ticket. And then they would say, with God's money of all things, and then say, oh, I hope I win. Hope? This is not the kind of hope that the Christians to have. It's a hope that is true, firm. It's there. It's a hope that you can touch. When we say, oh, I hope in Christ, what does that mean? It means like a brother this last week who turned to a physician and said, if I die this week, if I die today, I know Jesus is going to take care of me. And the doctor says, I've never seen anybody act this way in the face of pretty grim news. And that man said, I hope in Christ. I'm not worried. Drove the doctor nuts. Nurse came in. The doctor said, well, I should like talk to you. Isn't that cool? The hope of God is something sure. It's not, oh, I hope. No, you state it because it's a fact. We hope in God. Therefore, we, what? We rest. Look at this. Jesus not only hoped in God, he had active faith, But there's this unconditional love that Jesus portrayed to people because there was this rest about his very soul. He was showing forth the unconditional love of God. Again, show us the Father, Jesus says, I already have. The love of God is unconditional. That is, it is without requirements. This is so fantastic, people. Who are you today? How bad have you been? Not bad enough to challenge unconditional love. Only God has it. People will say, I love you. Oh, I love you too, sweetie. Oh, I love you so much. Oh, I love you so much too, sweetheart. I love you unconditionally. Why? I mean, the intentions might be there, but it's not true. We can't. We don't have that power. I love you unconditionally. And then they take the biggest cookie off the plate. And then you're going, what is this? What'd you take the biggest one for? That's not unconditional love. It's so funny. God, only God loves like that. Unconditionally, there's prostitutes, there's whores, there's bank robbers, there's prideful people, there's religious people, there's donkey mechanics. They're all in front of Jesus. And he says, I love you. It doesn't matter what they do. It doesn't matter what trade they had. It doesn't matter where they were living. It doesn't matter what evil they had been or lived in their life. Jesus says, I love you, and I'll show you my love. I'm going to go to the cross. Can you imagine him hanging on the cross and saying, I'm dying for the sins of the world, which is what John 3:16 is all about, except for him over there. Think. Oh, no, he loves all people. Now, let me say this. Do all people go to heaven? No, because some people are so stupid that they refuse this offer of unconditional love. They refuse. They reject. I'll have nothing to do with Jesus. Why? What's your problem with him? I don't know. I just get nervous when I hear his name. Maybe that's because you ought to do something about his name. Unconditional love. He loves us. The Bible says that if he be lifted up, he would draw all men unto himself. The third thing that we see this morning is this. By his humanity, he took our place in judgment. By his humanity, Jesus had to become a man to take our judgment. Did you know you and I, we were held in bondage to judgment that's coming? Did you know that Jesus Christ died on the cross so you and I wouldn't have to be judged? Literally judged by God himself. How's that? Because the law stands and looms over us as the perfect, immovable standard of God, the law. How did Jesus win this battle for us and take upon him our judgment? By meeting the requirements of the law. Jesus met the law as it looms over every human being. Was Jesus a human? Yes. Did he have to, or was he under the yoke of the law? Yes, Galatians chapter 4, verse 4 says so. But because Jesus is God, he met the standard that he himself created. Only God could. Isn't this exciting? An angel didn't die for us. Now, angels are pretty awesome. They're not little fat things hanging in your bathroom with those stubby wings. They're awesome things. They're awesome. People, Daniel and others see angels and they're sick to their stomach. They're sick. Daniel says when he saw the angel Gabriel, he was sick for days, physically sick. People see angels and they freak. But Jesus didn't die for angels. The Bible says Jesus died for mankind, for us. Angels, nowhere in Scripture are spoken of being redeemed or redeemable. But we are. By the way, no. Scripture says that angels were created in the image of God, but we have been. The Bible says that God sent his son, Jesus Christ, born a little lower than the angels, but crowned with glory and honor. The great coming of Christ in the flesh. He was subject to the law. It looms over every one of us until we come to Christ and Jesus on our account, so to speak, takes care of the law's demands. The Bible says in the book of Colossians, chapter 2, it says, "And you being dead in your trespasses and sins and the uncircumcision of your flesh, he has made us alive together with him, for we have been forgiven of our trespasses and sins. And he has wiped out the handwriting of requirements that were against us, which were contrary to us. And he has taken them out of the way, having nailed them to the cross." Do you remember, if you were here Wednesday night, we saw a moment, that projection, remember, of Jesus on the cross and that sign over his head? Remember what that sign said? That sign says, "Jesus Christ, the King of the Jews." And by the way, that's why he was killed. He was killed because he was Jesus Christ, King of the Jews. It's just that they didn't believe him. The statement was true, but they didn't believe him. So they put the accusation over his head, nailed it to his cross, and they killed him. And when that man on that cross, if he was a bank robber or a thief or a mugger, it was put over his head. Once that man died, they took down that accusation and they burned it. Why? The man was dead. What does it mean? That thief who died on the cross paid the societal debt that he owed to the world. When Jesus died on the cross, he died for no sin of his own. He died for all of our sins. Having taken our sins and nailed it to his cross, Jesus in our place died for us. And that accusation of us, of our sinfulness, so to speak, God took down after Jesus had died and burned it in his judgment. And we were freed.
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5: From the Christian News Radio Network, I'm Jim Miller. Man arrested for allegedly starting one of the major wildfires devastating Spokane, Washington, arraigned today. They report some of the containment lines around the wildfires are at 13%. The fires have burned thousands of acres, destroyed hundreds of homes, and led to over 60,000 people evacuating. Mitch McConnell's been discharged from the rehab center where he had been recovering after a fall in June. In a statement today, the Kentucky senator thanking his friends, family, and hospital staff, and added he'll be working on Senate business from home. FDA has approved the first ever mRNA flu vaccine. News Nation's Nicole Burley.
6: The vaccine is found to be more than 27% more effective than a standard flu shot. The FDA granted approval for adults ages 50 and over on the condition Moderna run an additional trial on the 65 and older crowd. The company says it takes just 2 to 3 months from picking the flu strain to roll out the shot, compared with 6 months for traditional vaccines.
5: mRNA vaccines can be updated and produced much more quickly than standard vaccines. More news coming up. Now a word from our sponsor.
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5: Millions of people facing flash flood risk across the Northeast and Ohio Valley as multi-day storm system rolls out. A level 1 out of 4 risk of flash floodings covering major cities like Cleveland, Buffalo, New York, and Pittsburgh today. ICE agents targeting immigrants at airports, averaging between 20 and 40 arrests every day. Here's News Nation's Nancy Liu.
9: Documents reviewed by the Wall Street Journal indicate there may be growing enforcement pushback by bystanders and airlines, with about half a dozen incidents involving Southwest. In one encounter about 2 weeks ago, a passenger is heard pleading with a Southwest agent as they remove a friend from a plane headed from Denver to Oakland.
5: Under federal immigration laws, those who overstay their visas are considered immediately deportable. Love encouragement? California man says faith changed the course of his medical crisis. Paul Wood of Lodi began suffering headaches and could barely walk in early 2018. Doctors suspected a brain bleed, then scans showed signs of a malignant tumor. And instead of accepting the diagnosis, he turned to prayer and support from his Gravity Church community. Pastor says Wood never wavered, trusting God no matter the outcome. When doctors prepared for surgery, they were stunned to find the suspected tumor had disappeared. From Christian News Radio Network, I'm Jim Miller. To hear this and other reports on demand, visit ChristianNewsRadio.org.
10: This is Max Lucado. Spiritual muscle is developed not by sitting, but by acting. Not by listening, but by doing. But don't just listen to God's word. You must do what it says. Otherwise, you are only fooling yourselves. For if you listen to the word and don't obey, it is like glancing at your face in a mirror. You see yourself walk away and forget what you look like. You turn away, pause, and wonder, did I comb my hair? Such a question would betray one truth, and that is lack of attention. James indicts us for doing the same. We go to church, we hear a message, enjoy a few songs, but are we changed? Do we worry less and pray more? Are we less concerned about our will and more concerned about God's? Let's not be lookers. Let's be doers.
11: You've turned on the light. Tonight, thunderstorms with humid lows in the lower 70s. Tomorrow, partly sunny, humid skies with highs in the upper 80s. Tomorrow night, partly cloudy, humid lows around 70. 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
4: Sometimes we can come to church and we have a big problem. 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